0: Our news.
1: The U.S. military says it boarded an Iranian-flagged oil tanker in the Gulf of Oman that was suspected of trying to violate the American blockade. It's at least the fifth vessel to be boarded since the Trump administration began the blockade of Iranian shipping. U.S. Central Command says the ship was searched and redirected. You're listening to NPR News from Washington. Stephen Colbert's run on The Late Show ends tomorrow, marking the end of his on-air feud with President Trump. Colbert began hosting in 2015. CBS announced last summer that the show would end in May, citing economic reasons. The decision follows Paramount's settlement of a Trump lawsuit and its pending sale to Skydance Media. Special educators are some of the hardest to hire and retain across schools in this country. Some say the paperwork side of the job is behind burnout. As NPR's Janaki Mehta reports, AI could be helping.
2: Being a special ed teacher means having a long list of responsibilities and often not enough time in the day. That includes writing IEPs, legally mandated documents that serve as tailored education plans for each child.
3: And, you know, the key term is individualized. No two kids are the same.
2: That's special ed teacher Maria Sibu, who says teachers like her must know their students' unique learning styles intimately and have a knowledge of complex laws, all to make sure students get a quality education. But all the paperwork leaves teachers burned out, so an increasing number of them are using AI to help write those IEPs. Research is showing that if it's done safely and with the right training, it can actually improve the quality of the work and give teachers more time to work directly with students. Janaki Mehta, NPR News.
1: Major League Baseball is experiencing an epidemic of mostly male fans taking off their shirts and twirling them above their heads. The tarps off trend started in St. Louis last Friday and has spread across the league to places like Detroit, Tampa Bay, Philadelphia, and Anaheim. This is NPR News.
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5: I'm Todd Zwillick. Today on 1A, Donald Trump's war in Iran. A war the president promised would last just weeks is now in its third month, and the ripple effects are rocking the global economy. The Strait of Hormuz still closed to most ships. Neither Iran nor the U.S. nor Israel look ready for a peace deal right now. Iran's Air Force and Navy are severely damaged, but recent intelligence reports say the regime has control of more missiles and more weapon systems than the Trump administration has acknowledged, and that Iran is taking advantage of the ceasefire possibly to rearm. This week, more threats from the president and more step downs, a familiar pattern from the commander-in-chief, as financial markets show deep anxiety that the war may not end anytime soon. On Wednesday, President Trump said he's giving Iran one more chance.
6: We'd have to open the strait. That would open immediately. So we're going to give this one shot. I'm in no hurry. You never think, oh, the midterms, I'm in a hurry. I'm in no hurry. Ideally, I'd like to see few people killed as opposed to a lot. We can do it either way, but I'd like to see few people killed.
5: Meanwhile, Iranians are living under a blockade. Gulf states are absorbing the shock of Iranian missiles and of economic uncertainty. What does the Middle East look like from here? Who wins? Who loses? What happens to American influence in a region it just turned upside down? Greg Kallstrom has covered the Middle East for more than 15 years, reporting on a lot of its big events firsthand, from revolutionary Egypt in 2011 to Israel and Gaza after October 7th. He's been in bases in Beirut, Cairo, and Tel Aviv. Today, he's based in Dubai for The Economist, where he's the Middle East correspondent. He's also author of the book, How Long Will Israel Survive? The Threat from Within. And you know him because he's a frequent guest on our Friday International News Roundup. And since Greg is in Washington on a reporting trip, we wanted to get him in studio with us to catch up on the war and the repercussions. Greg, great to see you.
7: Nice to be here in person.
5: Glad that you're here. We hear you over the line all the time, usually from Dubai, and we're glad that you're here with us today.
0: Better than being on the other end of a Zoom connection.
5: Especially during this time of war and questions that so many Americans have. We want to hear from you. What questions do you have about what's going on in the Middle East and what it all means for the rest of the world? Maybe you have questions for Greg about how the region has changed during his time as Middle East correspondent, during this war, other conflicts he's covered. You can email us, 1a@wamu.org. Greg, we'll get to a lot of the details. The war started at the end of February. It's now mid-May. What does the war look like to you now?
0: It looks like, on the one hand, no one is eager to go another round, right? Donald Trump has made this very clear. He'll take any excuse, no matter how flimsy, to avoid another round of fighting. He did it most recently this week, saying he had spoken to the leaders of three Gulf countries, and they talked him down from another planned round of strikes. Now, when you talk to diplomats from those Gulf countries, they will say, we didn't realize there was another round of strikes coming so imminently, and we don't think there's been as much progress towards a deal as Donald Trump claims, but that's the justification.
5: Yeah, so that justification this week, three Gulf leaders, Saudi Arabia, other ones called me, asked me not to do strikes. Is there any evidence that's even true? I ask because this familiar pattern, stark threats, ending your civilization, the bombs are going to fly, only to step down at the last minute. It's been over and over, and now I think at least the third or fourth time. The claim that Middle Eastern, that GCC countries reached out and said, please don't. Is there any evidence that's true?
0: So some of them are reaching out now in general and saying, please don't go another round. They're worried about further Iranian attacks on their economies and their infrastructure. And particularly now for the Saudis, we're getting close to Hajj, to the annual pilgrimage to Mecca. About 2 million people are going to converge on Mecca next week. And the Saudis really don't want the resumption of a war that could, you know, disrupt the pilgrimage, leave pilgrims stranded in the kingdom. So they have been telling the administration, don't resume fighting. But do I think they did it earlier this week, the way Trump described? And do I think they told Trump, we're making good progress towards a deal, so just give diplomacy another chance? I don't believe that. Mm. Because again, when you ask them, they say there hasn't really been progress.
5: It had the feeling of the guy in the bar fight, just hold me back, hold me back.
0: Exactly.
5: Right? His friends, hold me back.
0: Exactly. And earlier, you know, last month, it was Pakistan who was holding him back. Now it's the Gulf states who are holding him back. Who knows who it's going to be next time? He clearly doesn't want to do it. And yet the longer this stalemate goes on and the longer we go without a deal between America and Iran, the more it may start to look inevitable. At some point, Trump is going to try militarily to break this impasse.
5: Especially because the world and Iran have probably priced in the step downs now, right? I mean, we're in round four of this.
0: And we're not seeing the changes in energy markets that we used to see. When he did this a month ago, 6 weeks ago, it was a very predictable pattern. Oil prices would go up. Trump would say something conciliatory.
5: Or bond prices would spike.
0: And then he would say, actually, no, we're close to a deal. The strait's going to be reopened and oil prices would come back down. None of that is really registering anymore in the markets because, as you say, they've sort of priced in these weekly tacos, these weekly Trump chickening out routines. And meanwhile, you still have physical shortages in energy markets, and that is starting to outweigh whatever jawboning the White House is doing.
5: Trump said earlier today, I think on the tarmac, this is a paraphrase, Netanyahu will do whatever I tell him to do in response to a reporter's question. How much influence do people like Mohammed bin Salman of Saudi Arabia or Benjamin Netanyahu have over Trump's actions now?
0: I think the Gulf states are discovering they have less influence than they thought they did a few months ago. You go back right around this time last year, Trump was in Saudi Arabia talking about how the era of American interventionist war in the Middle East was over. And then the Saudi crown prince came here in November and was very well received at the White House. And the Saudis and others in the Gulf thought, you know, Trump is on the same page with us. We don't want conflict in the region. We want to focus on economic development. Clearly, that was not the case. Trump initiated a conflict in the region. And I think for the Israelis, there was a feeling that, you know, they managed to bring him along with this. They played a huge role in getting Trump to initiate this war in the first place in February. But Netanyahu would really like to go another round. He would like the fighting to continue. And so far, he's been unsuccessful in convincing Trump to do that.
5: Well, ever since, Trump has been painting the war in Iran as a resounding success, despite the Strait of Hormuz
7: being closed and the attendant prices around the world. He's been saying the same thing for weeks. Here he is on May 11th.
8: We're going to have a complete victory. We've already, in theory, had a complete victory from the military standpoint. The military, look, their Navy is dead. They have 150, they had 159 ships. Right now they have zero, other than the little speedboats that go around that got taken out 8 a day by us.
7: President posted AI-generated pictures on Truth Social, Iranian ships labeled Obama and Biden doing great, Iranian ships labeled Trump at the bottom of the sea. The Pentagon has released metrics of 30,000 attacks. How significant are these numbers of ships sunk, targets hit? I ask it because it was a little bit before my time. This is precisely what the Pentagon did in Vietnam. KIA numbers, strike numbers as metrics of success. And now history proves what a lie it all was. It didn't mean we were winning.
0: And that's exactly what comes to mind for me when I hear these briefings, those body counts during the Vietnam era. They're correct about the number of ships that they've sunk or Iranian planes that they've destroyed. But the Iranian Navy, the Navy that, the Americans have been bombing, the Iranians didn't really use that to wage war. Some of the old destroyers and frigates, these are decades old in many cases, naval vessels that the Iranians aren't using and haven't been using to close the Strait of Hormuz, to attack commercial shipping. Same thing with their air force. Most of the planes in this air force come from the Shah's era. They predate the revolution in 1979. So this was not an air force that the Iranians were ever going to use to launch airstrikes on their neighbors or get into dogfights with the U.S. Air Force. Meanwhile, the things that Iran is using effectively in this war, its drones, its short-range ballistic and cruise missiles, these fast attack boats that Trump derides that they're using to harass shipping in the Persian Gulf, those things are still intact. They've been degraded, certainly. They don't have as many missiles as they did 3 months ago, but they still have the capability to use those things to wage the sort of asymmetric war that we're seeing them wage.
7: How are regular, everyday Iranians living now? They're under a blockade, dueling blockade. Strait of Hormuz closed, at least selectively closed by Iran, as we know. American blockade on the Iranian coast and all shipping. That can have a strangulating effect on daily life, in addition to sanctions that have been in place for decades.
0: And I'll caveat this by saying it's hard to know how people are living because the internet has been shut down in Iran for the better part of 3 months now. So you're relying on fragmentary conversations with people who have VPNs or who have spoken to their relatives there. It is having a real impact on ordinary people. Inflation in Iran was about 50% even before the war. The currency had lost something like 98% of its value over the past few years. They were in a deep economic crisis. This is making things worse. Food prices are going up. People are saying, you know, I couldn't afford meat before the war. Now I can't even afford chicken. Basic essentials are getting much more expensive. The war itself has caused widespread economic damage, which has potentially put as many as 1 million Iranians out of work, again, in a country where unemployment was quite high to begin with. So, yes, the blockade hasn't yet compelled the regime to make the sorts of political concessions that Trump wants, but it is having a very serious impact, I think, on people's daily lives.
7: And if Iranians are fed up with high meat prices, high prices overall, they can't make ends meet, the option of taking to the streets to protest, well, they got that message earlier in the year already, didn't they?
0: Exactly. And this is not a moment, even if you wanted to protest and take that risk that I might be killed the way thousands of people were in protests earlier this year, you're not going to do that in the middle of a war. So as long as this conflict is going on, I don't think there's any prospect for civil unrest in Iran.
7: We're spending the hour with Greg Karlstrom. He's longtime Middle East correspondent for The Economist, also author of How Long Will Israel Survive? The Threat from Within. We're going to take a break. Coming up, how has the Middle East changed in the 15 years since the optimistic start of Arab Spring protests? What is life like around the Gulf now? And your questions and comments for Greg Karlstrom. Stick with us. I'm Todd Zwillick. This is 1A from WAMU and NPR.

0: The federal government has pulled back from addressing climate change. 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
1: It's 1A. Welcome back. I'm Todd Zwillick. We're talking about the U.S. and Israel's war in Iran and how it's changing the power dynamics in the Middle East. Greg Karlstrom is with me for the hour in studio. Greg is the Economist Middle East correspondent and a frequent guest on our Friday International Roundup. Mark asks, has the war accomplished any of President Trump's stated goals?
2: He has so many stated goals that, I mean, at some point it will accomplish one of them.
1: Pick one.
2: Listen, let's go through the list. Has it toppled the regime? No, it hasn't. Has it freed the Iranian people, which he said on day one in that speech that he gave it was meant to do? No, it hasn't done that. Has it compelled Iran to make significant concessions around its nuclear program? No, it hasn't yet done that. Has it compelled Iran to change its foreign policy, to stop supporting proxy groups in the region or eradicated its missile arsenal? Hasn't done that either. So what you're left with are these very narrow, almost silly metrics around the Navy and the Air Force and the things that we were talking about a few minutes ago. Trump has pointed to those things as goals. His ministers have pointed to them as goals as well. Yes, it's accomplished those things. But the big strategic aims, the things you would think a superpower would want to set out to do in this war? No, it hasn't accomplished.
1: It's remarkable that we've reverted to the very topic of the Pentagon Papers, the biggest story probably of the waning of the Vietnam era, that and My Lai. The lie of the Pentagon Papers was that the Pentagon and the White House were telling America it was winning using metrics, and it never was.
2: Yep. And you hear that from Marco Rubio, from Pete Hegseth. I mean, they have tried to be really on message about this Navy, Air Force, et cetera, using those as barometers for success, and they're not.
1: Well, we've been getting lots of questions on a similar theme. One listener from the 1A Text Club says, why don't Arab countries do something about Iran instead of the U.S. and Israel do it? A similar question from another listener. Arab countries must have known for years that Iran was a bad actor, both on the world stage and in the area. Why don't they do anything to try to contain Iran? And we got this from John in North Carolina similarly. Knowing what we know about Iran and their sponsoring of terrorism, what options did we have? I only wish the U.N. would have been more behind this war, too. So support from John for the idea that Iran is a bad actor and had to be reined in one way or the other, I think that would be the Netanyahu argument given voice to right there. But a lot of people want to know, why don't the Gulf countries take care of their neighborhood?
2: And they recognized Iran as a bad actor, too, for many, many years. I mean, they have seen Iran as their main geopolitical threat rival in the region. They have watched Iran sponsor militias from Hezbollah in Lebanon to various militias in Iraq, prop up the Assad regime in Syria. So they certainly recognize that Iran is a destabilizing force in the Middle East. Why don't they do anything about it? I think it comes from a position of weakness and fear on their part, because they have always been worried about overt conflict with Iran, what that might mean for their own economic models, which are based on free trade, which are based on making themselves attractive places for businesses, for expatriates to live. And we've seen over the past few months what overt conflict looks like. It looks like missiles and drones raining down on cities across the Gulf, which is having a real impact on business, on the individual decisions that expats are making about, you know, is this still a safe place for me to live, to do business, to be with my family? That was always the worst case scenario for Gulf countries. That's why they didn't do anything directly about Iran. And now they're living that worst case scenario.
1: Well, we've been hearing from lots and lots of 1A listeners. We got this note over the text club. Is this the same never-ending story, but with some new players? Does anyone care about the individuals and families across the world whose lives are being taken or ruined by the horrific price of war? It seems chances for intelligent solutions have been scrapped for the sake of misplaced ego and greed. Greg Karlstrom, you've been covering the Middle East since 2010, just as the Arab Spring started. That was the wave of pro-democracy protests, uprising, armed rebellions swept across the Middle East and North Africa. There was a lot of hope in those days that some of the region's authoritarian regimes would fall and that green shoots of democracy would sprout up. I think that's the spring part of Arab Spring. Take us back in time a little bit. What stands out in your memory from those years as you look back over this war?
2: I think what stands out from then and what's so different now is it was a moment when you felt like the Arab countries in the Middle East, the Arab populations in the Middle East, were trying to exert some agency, right? Were trying to take control of how their countries were governed, how their countries were run. And so it was this hopeful moment because after decades of dictatorship, people were demanding political change and it felt like they were trying to take charge in Egypt and Libya and Syria. And obviously, much of that went sour in the years to come, sometimes due to external intervention, interference, sometimes due to internal dynamics. But you contrast that with today, and you feel like all of the Arab countries in the Middle East are bystanders at this point. There are decisions that are being made in Washington, Jerusalem, and Tehran that are determining the fate of the region right now. And if you are in the Gulf, you're hostage to those decisions. Even the Gulf countries, which had thought, you know, they found a way to sit out the wars of the region. They were going to focus on economic development. They were going to have close security ties with the Americans, do a bit of strategic hedging. They thought that would keep them safely out of the wars that swept the rest of the region. And here we are now. Their security guarantor is the one that initiated a war in the region. So even for them, they've become bystanders.
1: We've seen brutal civil war in Syria, another in Yemen that Saudi Arabia, of course, was deeply involved in. The October 7th attacks and the Israel-Hamas war that ensued in Gaza. Now, of course, the United States war along with Israel in Iran. How do you feel like your beat has changed across all of those conflicts and even outside of just conflict?
2: Well, it's become all conflict the past few years is one way it's certainly changed. But I think also the inaccessibility of many of these conflicts now. During the Arab Spring, the revolutions and wars of 15 years ago, you could go to most of these places and cover them on the ground as a journalist. You know, I was in Tahrir Square when the Egyptian Revolution happened. You could go to Libya, to Syria, to Bahrain and experience it and cover it firsthand and speak to people. The wars of the past few years, Gaza, unless you're going on an embed with the Israeli army, you cannot enter Gaza. And when you go in with the Israeli army, you don't meet a single Palestinian the whole time that you're there. So you're getting a very skewed view of what's going on in Gaza. Lebanon, there are parts of southern Lebanon that are really difficult to access for any journalist, particularly for foreign journalists. Iran, very few of us are able to get visas to go there. And so you're covering these wars that are reshaping the region, but you're doing it remotely because it's just physically not possible to go to the places where these are taking place.
1: What do you think are the most important stories the mainstream media is missing? I mean, bureau after bureau of American outlets have pulled back from the Middle East, pulled back from the whole world, of course. What kinds of stories across these conflicts do you think Americans are missing?
2: I think the economic angle to this current war and sort of the ripple effects that we're going to see from it. We don't know quite how it's going to play out yet. It's too early to say, but these consequences are going to be with us for some time to come. If you go back to the first Gulf War in 1990-1991, when Iraq invaded Kuwait and then America expelled it from Kuwait, what happened after that war? You saw hundreds of thousands of migrant workers across the Gulf countries who were either thrown out because their governments had sided with Saddam Hussein, or they had to leave because of an economic downturn in the Gulf. And what followed from that were recessions and economic downturns across the Arab world, right? So one invasion of one small country in the Gulf had ripple effects across the Middle East. And I think what we're seeing now, the tens of thousands at least of migrant workers who have lost their jobs over the past few months, the knock-on effects of higher energy costs and what that means for populations in Southeast Asia or in Africa or in other places. I think it's going to be years until we can really assess the full scope of the damage, the economic fallout from this war.
1: As you look over the last 15 years of your career, Dubai, Cairo, Tel Aviv, other places, You just mentioned these days it's all about conflict. It's really all about war. That's it's horribly depressing to hear that, but I think it's right. There any who stands out to you? What person that you've talked to? What family that you've covered? I mean, you've met people that Americans will never meet. Who stands out to you that you've talked to?
2: I mean, I think when you go back over the past few years, you know, you cover a region for long enough and it becomes personal, right? It's not just the story that you're covering. It's a place that you live in. My wife is Lebanese from the region. So, you know, even family now in the region. But, you know, I think the past few years, you think about the number of people that you met prior to all of these wars who have been impacted by it, from, you know, a friend who lived in southern Israel whose kibbutz was attacked on October 7th and spent the day hiding with his family in a shelter, not sure if they were going to live or die, to people that I met, friends and acquaintances in Gaza over the years, many of whom now have either been displaced by the war, they're in Egypt or further afield, some of whom have been killed. Same story in southern Lebanon. You know, you spend all of this time meeting people and building these contacts across the region, and then everything is sort of reshaped in a very short span of time.
1: Can you do the job without therapy? I mean, don't answer a personal question about your healthcare, but you know what I mean. I've met so many journalists similarly situated to you in a region just riven by conflict, human cost after human cost after human cost, getting to know people who are in the crossfire on all sides of this conflict, and the toll that it takes on people's ability to keep their journalistic distance, it's harrowing.
2: It is. At the same time, I mean, you constantly remind yourself that you can leave, right? That, you know, I mean, I'm here now. I can jump on a plane and come to the States and be here for a couple of weeks anytime I want. And you have a luxury that the people who live in this region, who are from this region, don't have. And that makes it very different, I think, to deal with.
1: We're talking to Greg Karlstrom, the Middle East correspondent from The Economist. I'm Todd Zwillick. You're listening to 1A. Well, Greg, let's talk about Israel. Israel sees Iran and its proxies like Hezbollah and Hamas as existential threats. I think there's plenty of evidence that they are existential threats in a sense. Right now, Israel's fighting all three at once. Clearly, have decided that this is the moment. Why has Israel chosen this time, post October 7th, to go at its top three enemies all at once? Why now?
2: Well, the cynical argument that you hear from some Israelis is that everything comes down to domestic politics in Israel, and we are getting close to an election. The Knesset might dissolve itself today, in which case you're going to have an election in about 3 months' time. But even if they don't do that by late October, early November, there has to be a new election. And Benjamin Netanyahu, the prime minister, is not going into that election in the place that he thought he would be in. When the war started with Iran, he thought it was going to be a resounding success and that he could then dissolve the parliament early, call an election and say, I defeated our greatest enemy in the region. That's my reelection campaign, right? Instead, we are bogged down in this months-long conflict. So there is a piece here that is about domestic politics in Israel, but there's also a piece of it that is about all of the ceasefires of the past couple of years have been entirely inconclusive. The one that ended the war with Lebanon was meant to see the Lebanese army deploy in the south and exert control there and start disarming Hezbollah. That hasn't happened. The ceasefire in Gaza, this 20-point plan that Trump pushed through in October, again, disarmament of Hamas, that has not happened. Reconstruction of Gaza, all of the hopeful, forward-looking stuff that was in there has not happened. And so nothing has been resolved. And so these wars never really ended. They were paused, but they never really ended. And we're seeing now that they can flare up again at any moment.
1: Israel safer now than it was on October 6th?
2: I mean, if you ask the Israeli government, they will say, yes, I'm not sure. I believe that. I mean, you can say in sort of very narrow terms, yes, it is. Hamas is a shell of what it used to be. It is significantly weakened. It cannot carry out an attack on the scale of October 7th right now, and it will be unable to do so, I think, for many years to come. Hezbollah in Lebanon, more resilient than the Israelis thought, but again, diminished. And We've seen Iran battered as well, and we don't know what the future is going to look like for Iran. And I think some of the predictions that Iran is going to emerge from this war strengthened may prove incorrect. So in that sense, maybe you could make an argument that Israel is safer than it was. But Israel is also now incredibly isolated in the world. There is a deep well of anger in the Middle East directed at Israel that wasn't there, I would say, on October 6th. You look at the debate in this country and the way both the MAGA right and the progressive left and a growing share of Americans in the middle disapprove of Israel's conduct and sympathize with the Palestinians more than Israelis in many recent polls. That's going to have long-term implications for Israel's security. So in the long run, if you win some wars in the moment, but you jeopardize your relationship both in your immediate neighborhood and with your closest ally, does that make you safer? I'm not sure it does.
1: Well, we got this text from a member of the 1A Text Club. I'm fascinated by the alliance of some Gulf states with Israel against Iran. Now, the UAE, the United Arab Emirates, has closer ties with diplomatic relations with Israel now. One leading theory of Hamas's timing and especially viciously violent nature of October 7th was to derail imminent normalization between Israel and Saudi Arabia. Tell us more about Israel's relationship with Gulf Arab states and how they're evolving, where they stand.
2: So they were close to that normalization, I think, on October 6th, 2023. The Saudis were very interested in doing a deal. The deal would have been more about what Saudi Arabia was going to get from America, from the Biden administration, than what it was going to get from Israel. But they saw a strategic value in normalizing relations with Israel. Things are much more complicated now. Israel's standing in the Arab world has obviously plummeted because of this scorched earth campaign that killed 70,000 people in Gaza. And then in the Gulf, there is also a level of frustration with Israel now because they feel as if Israel dragged Donald Trump into this war, right? Like they were the ones who sold Donald Trump on going to war with Iran. I don't think that's quite fair. I think Trump has agency here, and we should certainly blame him for it as well. But there's anger directed at Israel in the Gulf because of that.
1: If Hamas, and by extension Iran, wanted to isolate Israel away from Saudi Arabia and away from normalization, it's a home run. It's a home run.
2: For now, but let's see how this ends. You know, if there's a new Israeli government, if the war with Iran comes to a close, and then someone who is not Bibi Netanyahu is the next Israeli prime minister and is willing to make some diplomatic gestures towards the Palestinians and towards other countries in the region, you could imagine in a few years the Saudis getting to a point where they do that normalization deal anyway. It's not impossible at this point. It's been delayed, but I wouldn't say it's been derailed.
1: Many, many chapters to be written. Greg Karlstrom is joining us for the hour, Middle East correspondent for The Economist. Still to come, more with Greg on what it's like covering a region shaped by war, and we'll talk about America's changing role in the Middle East. We'll also talk about China. Stick with us. I'm Todd Zwillick. This is 1A.

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4: Welcome back. It's 1A. I'm Todd Zwillick. Back to our conversation in just a moment. But first, a word on tomorrow's show. For more than a decade, test scores show that K through 12 students across America were struggling with reading and math. It's become known as the learning recession. And the pandemic only made it worse. But new data show that in a handful of states, test scores are actually going up. Next time on 1A, we're going to look at the factors that led to learning loss and changes in states and school districts helping students achieve more. And we want to hear from you, especially if you're an educator of K through 12 students. What changes has your state or school district made to improve students' performance, skills like reading and math? You can call us 855-236-1A1A. Or if you're a parent, what strategies have helped your child improve their reading and math skills? 855-236-1212. Or you can leave a message with our app, 1A Vox Pop, and we'll share your questions and stories here on the show tomorrow. Let's get back to the conflict in Iran, talking about the Middle East with Greg Karlstrom, correspondent for The Economist. Greg, we got this question. We were talking about the relationship between United Arab Emirates, Saudi Arabia, Israel, possible normalization. One listener writes, does the UAE have regrets over improved relations with Israel?
5: I don't think the government in Abu Dhabi has those regrets. I think they have made a very clear choice that they are going all in on this strategic relationship, and they want to deepen it, and they see Israel as an important ally in their fight against Iran, and they see it as a sort of crucial partner in the region. Now, are there dissenting voices in the UAE? Are there officials in other Emirates, for example, or ordinary Emirati citizens who think that it was a mistake to align themselves so closely with Israel, and who think that, you know, they're now being attacked as intensively as they are because of that alignment with Israel? Yes, there is that debate going on within Emirati society, but I would say the government, no, does not have any regrets about it.
4: John in Michigan emails this. Why doesn't anybody talk about the real underlying problem that Israel has with Iran? It's Palestinians. If Israel had a real, fair, permanent peace agreement with Palestinians, Iran would have no basis for their opposition to Israel. Is that true, Greg?
5: I think Iran might find a basis for continued opposition. I mean, listen, a settlement with the Palestinians would go a long way towards giving us a more peaceful Middle East. But this is a deeply ideological regime in Tehran that since 1979 has made the basis of its foreign policy death to America, death to Israel, right? Hostility towards those two countries is woven into the DNA of the Iranian
4: existential government. In other words, Palestinians notwithstanding.
5: Yeah, and I don't think they would drop that even if there was a two-state solution tomorrow.
4: Would Hamas?
5: Hamas, I think, would be more pragmatic about this than the Iranians would. I mean, I think for the Palestinians at the end of the day, if you gave them a fair settlement, there would be, including militant groups in the Palestinian territories, that might be willing to go along with that. There would also be spoilers. I mean, Hamas was a spoiler during the Oslo process 30 years ago. Maybe they wouldn't be the spoiler this time, and some other group would pop up and try to play that role. So that always happens.
4: Well, you've lived in Beirut, as I mentioned, Tel Aviv, today in Dubai, right, across the region. What do you think Americans miss in the nuance of how they understand this region? What do Americans not understand about Israeli attitudes, Palestinian attitudes, attitudes across

0: the GCC, people's real lives? We're at such a distance.
1: I think it's a region where when you look at it from a distance, you get the impression that everyone is deeply ideological, right? That everyone belongs to a cause. And, you know, if you look at a country like Lebanon, which is this diverse, complicated country, you know, so often when I hear people talk about it in Washington, you get the feeling that, you know, they think all Lebanese are either sort of partisans of Hezbollah and deeply aligned with Hezbollah, or, you know, sort of Zionist Lebanese who just want to make a deal with the Israelis and live in peace. And actually, most people just want to have a normal life and make a decent living and provide for their families the same way people do anywhere else. And people are more complicated than being reduced to a cause. You know, I know Lebanese who are horrified at what Israel has done in Gaza and in Lebanon over the past few years, who also want to make a deal with Israel at the same time, and they can hold these opposing ideas in their heads.
0: We got this message from a member of our text club. After decades of international effort, endless diplomacy, multiple wars, trillions of dollars in military and humanitarian aid, is the Middle East any more safe, more secure, more peaceful, more prosperous? If not, is it time to simply back away and let the region solve or not solve its own problems?
1: It's not safer. And you can draw a line from, you know, what's happening today back to the invasion of Iraq in 2003, which removed Iran's main state adversary, Saddam Hussein, which cleared the way for Iran to sink its hooks into Iraq and to expand its influence further across the Middle East. You know, part of the reason why Iran is able to do what it's doing now, is able to orchestrate thousands of drone attacks on Gulf countries, is a direct result of the U.S. invasion of Iraq in 2003 and the chaos that it unleashed there. So you can make an argument that everything America has done for the past couple of decades has contributed to making the region less safe. But at the same time, if America picks up and leaves tomorrow and decides it's not going to get involved, it's not going to send weapons to anyone, it's going to withdraw its troops from the region, that's not a magical solution that makes everything better. This idea that there will be regional solutions for regional problems, I think, is a bit naive, because so many of the countries in the region disagree with each other, are at odds with each other. I think you're likely to just see continued, it'll be different conflict, but it'll be continued conflict.
0: And I wanted to dig into that a little bit, because, you know, elsewhere in the world, we're seeing the rise, at least rhetorically, of the idea of the middle powers, right? The United States is backing away from its superpower role. China is ascendant, but of course, China doesn't have NATO. Canada, France, Germany, go down the list. Say we're middle powers. We will start to band together and chart our own course. Is there a middle power scenario in the Gulf states? Is Saudi Arabia a new middle power that will start to calculate its own path, knowing that the security guarantor of the Persian Gulf just started a war along with the regional hegemon, which is Israel?
1: So I think there are two things going on, particularly for the Gulf countries. One is, because they now have these doubts about their security guarantor, they are looking for middle powers to align themselves with. So Saudi Arabia is trying to double down on this defense pact they signed with Pakistan last year. Qatar is increasing defense relations with Turkey. The UAE is working very closely with South Korea right now on defense. Everyone wants the Europeans to get more involved. They can't replace America with any one of these countries, but they're trying to diversify so that they're not entirely dependent on America. And then I think for the Gulf countries themselves, yes, they also want to act more like middle powers in their own right, where they can chart an independent foreign policy, independent of America. The problem, again, though, is they don't agree on what that foreign policy should be. I mean, right before the war, the biggest story in the Middle East was about Saudi Arabia and the UAE and the disagreements that they were having in Yemen and Sudan and elsewhere in the region.
0: Saudi Arabia was making some independent progress with Iran at the time.
1: Right. They were trying diplomatic efforts before the war started. They had initiated this détente 2023, I think it was, early 2023, that China helped to broker. So they were trying to dial down tensions, not very successfully, I think, even before the war. But so they are trying to do their own thing, the Gulf states now. But so long as they are at cross purposes, I don't think that's the foundation for a stable regional order. If Saudi Arabia and the UAE are not on the same page about what they want, it's very hard to see how you're going to have that as the basis for a stable Middle East.
0: So you mentioned China as a broker between Iran and Saudi Arabia before this latest war started. Let's talk about China a little bit. President Trump, of course, was just in Beijing last week. And so much of the focus of that summit wasn't about farmers or rare earth minerals, really. It became about the war and what China might be able to do to help move its client Iran to ship more oil or reopen the strait. What stood out to you about the dynamic at that summit between Trump and Xi, between the Americans and the Chinese, and how China's playing it?
1: Well, I think what stood out is, I mean, first, the power imbalance that on the issue of Iran, the fact that Trump was essentially the supplicant coming to Beijing, begging the Chinese government to bail him out of this mess that he himself created.
0: Trump said over and over and over again, I don't need their help. I don't need their help. I don't need any favors. I don't need their help. And after a minute or two, you're starting to think, gee, do you need their help?
1: Right. If you need to deny it that strenuously, it starts to look like you do. And then the position that China took, I mean, they cannot restrain America, right? This is not Suez in 1956, where America told Britain and France, knock it off, you're not invading Egypt anymore. China can't restrain Egypt, can't restrain America in that way. And they didn't try to do that. They also didn't try to do anything vis-a-vis Iran. I mean, they would like the Strait of Hormuz to be open, but they're not leaning on the Iranians to do that. And I'm not sure they have the power to dictate terms to the Iranians. So what are they doing? They're sitting back and they're letting America suffer all of the consequences of this war, the enormous blow to its global standing, its prestige, its military prowess. They're letting America bear all of those consequences. And that's going to ultimately redound, I think, to China's benefit, because in a few years, it'll be able to say, look, we're the stable one here. The Americans are the erratic superpower that caused the global energy crisis. We're the stable ones here. And so they're not interrupting their enemy when he's making a mistake.
0: I was going to say, if your adversary is messing up, don't interrupt.
1: Exactly.
0: That's Greg Karlstrom, Middle East correspondent for The Economist, spending the hour with us on America, Israel, Iran, the Persian Gulf, and the Middle East. I'm Todd Zwillick. You're listening to 1A. What do you think China is learning about its ambitions in Taiwan from watching America, watching this conflict?
1: I think that's one of the interesting side questions to this. I mean, we've seen two examples now in the past few years of a great power trying to invade a lesser power and not having much success with it. First Russia in Ukraine and now the United States in Iran. And what China would try to do in Taiwan, okay, in some ways it's an easier conflict, right? Because it is a much smaller landmass, because it doesn't have the capabilities to cause the sort of global economic disruption, or global energy disruption, I should say, that we're seeing Iran do. But in some ways, it's harder, because the idea would be to conquer and hold territory, not just to effect political change, but to actually occupy the island and bend it to your will. And so I think that might give them pause, seeing how difficult even this sort of less ambitious war has been for the United States in Iran. If I were a Chinese strategist, that might give me some pause, even if at the same time, I'm watching the Americans burn through all of the standoff munitions and air defenses and other things that might be useful in the defense of Taiwan in a future conflict.
0: Well, we're getting close to the end of the hour. Let's wrap up sort of where we started in the Gulf. Greg, let's just say, I mean, the president says the war is going to be over very soon. Let's say he's right. Let's say the war ends tomorrow, some kind of deal. What does the Persian Gulf look like going forward? The balance of power and what leaders, emirs, crown princes, and ayatollahs tell themselves about the balance of power in their region and who calls the shots?
1: So the first thing is, even if the war ends tomorrow, the disruptions that the war has caused will be with us for months, if not years to come. Gulf states are going to need to spend billions of dollars repairing energy infrastructure, getting everything back online, resuming exports. The economic damage to them is quite real. And so there's going to be a prolonged downturn, I think, in the Gulf compared to where we would have been before the war. There are going to be some difficult conversations around a couple of issues. One is resilience in the Gulf. How do we bypass the Strait of Hormuz to make sure that the Iranians can't do this to us again in a future war? So building new pipelines, laying in a rail system, maybe, so that you can deliver goods on one end of the Gulf and then ship them by rail instead of having to bring everything.

0: thing in
1: Lawrence of Arabia.
0: I see. Yeah. So that's one thing. And I think on that, you throw enough money at the problem and you can probably make some progress there. Security is a harder conversation, right? Because again, they're looking to diversify their security partners, but you cannot replace America with the likes of Pakistan and Turkey and South Korea. There's just not enough heft there. And so they're going to need to figure out what the relationship with America looks like going forward. How close do you want to be to the Trump administration, to the United States? How much can you trust America in the future? I don't think they have an answer yet.
2: Well, Robert Kagan at the Brookings Institution wrote this about Iran. I think it's instructive and something interesting for us to close out with. He says, "The power to close or control the flow of ships through the strait is greater and more immediate than the theoretical power of Iran's nuclear program. This leverage will allow the leaders in Tehran to force nations to lift sanctions and normalize relations or face penalties. Israel will find itself more isolated than ever as Iran grows richer, rearms, and preserves its options to go nuclear in the future." Robert Kagan is envisioning an empowered Iran from this war, not a weakened Iran.
0: And I think it's premature to predict that. I mean, a lot of people are talking about that right now. And I think part of the reason why is because everything gets filtered through the lens of Donald Trump, right? And he has gone about this in such a shambolic way over the wishes of the American people and America's allies that you're so angry at him that you think this is somehow going to benefit Iran. I'm not sure that it does in the long term. I think this is still a regime that is loathed by the majority of its people, that doesn't have any answers for the desires and aspirations of the Iranian people. And even if you give it some sanctions relief, it's still going to be in a deep economic hole, and it's going to be a very badly governed country that, as we saw with these protests a few months ago. So I think there's a scenario here where, yes, this ends badly for America and its reputation around the world and for the global economy, but it ends badly for Iran as well.
2: Well, one listener wants to know, Greg, what gives you hope for the future of the Middle East and its place on the world stage after watching all this?
0: That's a difficult question to answer after the past few years. But again, I think the idea that for so many people, they just want to put this behind them. The last few years have been so horrific for so many people in the region. You do start to hear conversations about what a more peaceful Middle East might look like and ways to move forward from this. It's not going to happen in the short term, but I think particularly younger people who have grown up amidst this since the Arab Spring 15 years ago, there is a desire to turn the page.
2: We look forward to that possibility, that hope, and we look forward to you covering it, Greg, and for continuing to be a friend of the show, a friend of 1A. You hear Greg all the time on the International News Roundup. There's a reason for that. You just spent the hour with him, and you know why we love to have him on the air with us and with you so often. Greg Karlstrom of The Economist, thank you so much.
0: Thanks for having me.
2: Remember, text is a great way to reach us. 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Today's producer was Claire Muffson, and this program comes to you from WAMU, part of American University in Washington, distributed by NPR. I'm Todd Zwillick. We'll talk more soon. This is 1A.

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1: 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We'll explore how next time on 1A.

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5: From WXXI News, I'm Evan Dawson, and this is Connections. It has been at times contentious on Rochester City Council over the last month as council has considered proposals on what to do with a couple of old school buildings. Schools number 20 and 29 have been vacant for years in the Rochester City School District, and there were two proposed buyers, both of them charter schools. This isn't just a story about whether charter schools are good or bad or helpful or not. This is a story about what to do with city real estate. And last night, council had a chance to vote. They're going to sell one of the buildings to a charter school. The other one, they are not, at least not for the moment. And those who oppose the sale are joining us today. They say they want to see more housing in the city of Rochester. But their colleagues on council say there's no proposal to turn an old school into housing. And it's going to sit on the tax rolls doing nothing. So we'll talk about why these members opposed coming up.
6: Live from NPR News in Washington, I'm Ryland Barton. Two police officers who defended the Capitol during the January 6 riot are suing to block payouts from a new $1.8 billion settlement fund for people who claim to be victims of political prosecutions. Yesterday, Acting Attorney General Todd Blanche wouldn't rule out the possibility that rioters who assaulted police would be eligible for fund payouts. President Trump says he's in no hurry to make a deal with Iran. NPR's Franco Ordonez says a state of limbo surrounds any negotiations.
7: The threat the U.S. could strike this weekend speaks to the uncertainty some former officials like Mona Yacoubian, who is now at the Center for Strategic and International Studies, say is turning into a, quote, frozen conflict that could extend for months.
8: The bigger fear is also just that there is no resolution. Or there's a resolution that leads to Iran's retaining de facto control over the Strait of Hormuz and Iran being able to continue to be disruptive.
7: She called that a kind of half solution where Trump's constant threats and the potential retaliation impair any real movement toward economic repair or economic growth. Franco Ordonez, NPR News.
6: The AI data center boom continues to drive up demand for microchips. Chipmaker NVIDIA just logged another quarter of record sales. NPR's John Ruich reports.
9: NVIDIA's revenues jumped 20% over the prior quarter and were nearly double what they were during the same quarter last year, hitting $81.6 billion. Most of that came from data centers, which have been going gangbusters. Major tech companies have been funneling money into artificial intelligence. NVIDIA is in the right place. It makes the world's most popular chips for training and deploying AI models. CEO Jensen Huang said demand has, quote, gone parabolic. That's because AI is now doing more productive and valuable tasks through agents or programs that can operate semi-autonomously. Huang's bullishness aside, NVIDIA is under intense pressure to maintain its soaring growth rate. Despite the better-than-expected earnings, the company's share price slipped in after-hours trading. John Ruich, NPR News.
6: Hot, windy weather east of Los Angeles is making for dangerous fire conditions. From member station KVCR, Madison Aument reports.
10: The Bain and Verona fires both ignited Tuesday in different parts of Riverside County. More than 4,500 people are under evacuation orders between both blazes. John Klingingsmith, who's with CAL FIRE, says crews are focused on defending homes. He says the weather is posing a challenge.
11: Temperatures are going to increase. Relative humidity is going to drop. Winds are going to pick up. So that's going to challenge the lines that we have in place right now.
10: It'll be dry and windy through Friday. Klinging Smith says the cause of both fires are under investigation. For NPR News, I'm Madison Ament in Riverside County.
6: And this is NPR News from Washington. Congo's soccer team has canceled a three-day World Cup preparation training camp and a planned farewell to fans in the capital, Kinshasa, because of an outbreak of Ebola in the east of the country. The strain is thought to have killed more than 130 people and caused nearly 600 suspected cases. Congo faces Portugal in its first World Cup match in Houston on June 17th. Claire's, the retail chain selling jewelry and accessories, is trying to expand to thousands of new locations. This comes less than a year after the company emerged from its second bankruptcy, NPR's Alina Selyuk reports.
12: Claire's went bankrupt last August under the weight of an unwieldy loan, plus mounting tariff costs for all of its Chinese-made jewelry, clothes, and purses. The chain closed hundreds of stores, but it avoided total liquidation as it was bought out of bankruptcy by Ames Watson, an investment firm that owns a few other mall chains. The biggest one is Lids. Now Claire's has signed a brand licensing deal that might see its jewelry pop up in more than 7,000 retail spots around the U.S., including Walmart and CVS. It's part of a plan which also includes updating stores and working with young social media influencers, trying to refresh Claire's brand and draw new generations of shoppers. Alina Selyuk, NPR News.
6: A section of the original spiral staircase from the Eiffel Tower is scheduled to be auctioned off tomorrow in Paris. The 14-step, 8.5-foot iron relic dates back to 1889 and is expected to fetch up to $175,000. The original stairs were dismantled in 1983 to make way for elevators. I'm Ryland Barton. This is NPR News.
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5: From WXXI News, this is Connections. I'm Evan Dawson. Our connection for this hour was made last night at Rochester City Council, where council was considering the sale of two vacant Rochester City School buildings. The buildings have been vacant for 3 and 6 years, respectively, and the school, or the city, I should say, was considering two potential buyers in particular. Young Women's College Prep Charter School wanted to buy school number 20 and move in hundreds of students probably next year, and Rock-Sai was looking for a home for more than 100 young students for as soon as this fall, and they proposed buying school number 29. Council voted to sell school 20, but the debate about school 29 got rather heated. Some saw it as an argument about the value of charter schools, but for most, this was about what the city should do with an empty and aging school building, a piece of real estate. Three council members ultimately said they would vote no, meaning there were not enough votes to pass the sale, and so council tabled the matter. Standing in the back of the room were dozens of young students and families and teachers and administrators from Rock-Sai. They had written letters practically begging council to approve this sale so they, as they said, could finally have a school of their own come this fall. But the council members who opposed the sale have a different idea. This old school building really should become housing if it can, they say, not another charter school. Here is Councilmember Mary Lupien explaining some of her opposition.
15: I am not planning on supporting this item, and this was not an easy decision by any means. The testimony of all the students, the teachers, and the families really touched me. There were two worthwhile visions for this building. Ultimately, I believe that city-owned property should be prioritized for housing in ways that address our most urgent needs. And right now, the lack of affordable housing is the thing that is most impacting our Rochester families, including students.
5: And on the other side, here is Councilmember Mitch Gruber explaining his support for the sale.
16: We have two options right now. One option is sell a building to an entity that is ready to use it, has the money to rehab it, because we all know that RCSC doesn't return buildings without millions of dollars of HVAC and windows and other issues. So we can either sell a building to someone who's ready to fix it and operate it, or we cannot sell a building. And the result of not selling a building isn't that housing magically appears. It is that we, the taxpayers of the city of Rochester, ultimately have to bear a very significant expense on a building that costs hundreds of thousands of dollars a year to just maintain. And the neighborhood, the 19th Ward and adjacent neighborhoods, have to deal with a big, gigantic, empty building. I would love for there to be a third option. I would love for there to be a housing proposal that was ready to go tomorrow. Councilmember Lupi, in a conversation you had with me, you acknowledged that the one housing proposal was not prepared to have people live in it in an ideal world, in an aggressive timeline until 2029. So even in an ideal world, we have to wait 3 years with a vacant building where we're paying hundreds of thousands of dollars of precious city money to maintain that building. I don't know how this is a choice.
5: Well, several weeks ago, we welcomed three members of council who support the sale. And today we welcome the council members who opposed it, and I want to welcome them now. And you heard Mary Lupien, a member of Rochester City Council. Mary is with us here, and it's nice to have you. Thank you for being here.
17: Thank you.
5: Across the table, Stanley Martin, member of Rochester City Council. Stanley, thank you for being here.
18: Thank you.
5: Kiara Kiki Smith is with us, member of City Council. Nice to see you. Thank you for being here.
19: Nice to see you, Evan.
5: So we got a little bit of Mary's remarks, and because in the sound, Councilmember Gruber was addressing you, I'll start with you here. And I want to just start by asking all of you, we'll go around the table, where you are on this particular proposal. Again, this may sound wonky to a lot of the audience, like you're talking about like a proposal that got tabled. But really, this is, I think, as you have all said, about what to do with real estate. So for you, Mary, you said it was not an easy choice. Were you at any point close to saying yes on this one? And ultimately, tell me a little bit more about your opposition.
17: I think there were times in the last month where I was a yes, times when I was a no. It was a really tough decision to make, and especially also with School 20. You know, council members Smith and Martin and I spent a lot of time talking about it, trying to come to a decision that the three of us, you know, felt was right. And ultimately what we landed on was to agree to sell School 20 because there was not a viable housing proposal that came through the request for proposal process. So that was the only use for that building. And, you know, I'm not a housing expert, but folks were saying that it's not as suitable for housing as 29. 29 did have a very viable housing proposal that, you know, we're not allowed to talk about it. But it addressed a population that also tugs at my heartstrings. That's why this was so difficult, because kids and families that I care about were very passionately, very articulately, very, you know, convincingly arguing for their school and sharing the benefits that they've received from this school. And, you know, my child goes to the Rochester City School District. I teach in the Rochester City School District. I know its struggles. So I understand parent choice. And for me, I hold that we should both support our public schools and that parents deserve choice. Those two opinions can exist at the same time. So this was never for me about denying parents or students choice of a good school to go to. But ultimately, they do have a building. It's not ideal. They have a lot of space issues, and you know, they can't use certain spaces at the same time as the other school. And, you know, they were saying that they were being treated as second-class citizens. And I understand that that has an impact on the kids, especially social-emotionally. But they have a building, and they have the financing to buy a building. But the population that this housing project would serve, they don't have those kind of resources. And housing is one of the, if not the most critical issues in Rochester right now. Housing has skyrocketed. Rents have risen by 50% in the last few years. The number of homeless students in the Rochester City School District has risen by 150%. Housing is the issue that's closest to my heart. And we can't, as a city, do a lot about housing, right? We can do public-private partnerships and give money to projects. We can raise our voices to the county, who is ultimately responsible for housing. But with city-owned property, that is one area where we have control. And I think the three of us all believe that with city-owned property, we should be prioritizing housing. And with this RFP process, it prioritized speed of sale. And I don't believe how quickly you come up with the money means that it's the best use for our precious city property. And so ultimately, that's why I supported keeping the school building and submitting it back out to RFP.
18: So this wasn't a vote at all about your feeling about charter schools.
17: No.
18: We can talk about that on a different day. This was about all the reasons you just laid out, but you did hear your colleague Mitch Gruber say that he had a conversation with you and it was acknowledged that 2029 was the best case scenario for housing there. Is that accurate?
17: That is, we weren't supposed to talk about those details, but yes, that is accurate. But any housing where you're converting into housing is going to take time. So Councilmember Gruber both said that he wants to see housing, but also that he's not willing to wait the time it takes to build housing. And selling the school building to the charter school takes it out of our control forever. You know, so if they decide to get into another building, you know, then they are in control of what happens to that building. So the city retaining the ability to shape what goes in that space and with all of our city property, I think, is an important responsibility.
18: But Council President Melendez also addressed that, saying my interpretation of listening to his remarks was that he wasn't convinced the housing proposal is viable. He said it is, when you retrofit old schools, it's hard, it's extremely expensive, you don't always have someone who can get it over the finish line, and he didn't seem convinced that this was a real viable proposal.
17: He also said he didn't read it. He has not seen the proposal. We have. So he's talking from a theoretical standpoint. The project had merit and it had financing. It's just that housing takes time to build. And what was prioritized in this process was speed of sale.
18: Councilmember Martin, do you want to talk about your position on this?
19: Yeah, my position is very similar. I was very interested in seeing how we can use city property to facilitate housing. We know housing is one of the biggest issues we're facing, along with affordability. So the proposal that I would like to see in that building created an opportunity for housing that was affordable from a reputable organization with expertise in this area. I spent time reading the proposals, trying to see what the distinctions were. And one of the key things we saw was that the proposals from the charter schools just had a quicker timetable. So my vote was entirely about a vision for housing and really trying to ensure that when we have property as a city, we consider housing first instead of the speed of sale, which is the standard for the general RFP process currently.
18: So when there's talk about reforming the RFP process, that's part of what you're talking about, is changing what essentially you're looking for and what you're going for in a process?
19: Exactly, the criteria. So the speed of sale is weighted. So if you have a project you're proposing and you can get it done quickly, it's going to outweigh a project that takes till 2029. So we want to transform it to have weight given to whether the project is housing or not. So that is a plan to ensure that there's a housing first criteria when we sell property.
18: Councilmember Smith, it's interesting. Last night you noted that you've been pretty quiet for the last few weeks on this process, and that was intentional. You wanted to be listening, and you were ready to talk about it last night. Tell some of the audience about your position on this.
20: Yeah, so again, intentionally silent around the issue because there were a lot of things that were said along the way in this process. And just being mindful of the families and the children that are attached to these decisions, I wanted to make sure that I wasn't speaking from emotion, that I wasn't responding to what I believe to be political theater or political jabs, but that I was thoughtful in the process. So I wanted to listen. I wanted to learn. We read the RFP process. I think my position is similar, is the same, rather. Martin and I read the RFP and saw that there was overwhelming support from some of our local officials, from the community in which this project could go into. But for me, it was more so about that 151% increase in student homeless population. And that was only from 2021 to 2024. So we don't know what the current numbers are that covers 2025 or the current school year. And my only guess is that those numbers have significantly increased. And so for me, when I ran on prioritizing housing. And so that's my position, and that's where we landed.
18: Okay. I suspect, and Councilmember Smith will confirm or deny here, I suspect some of what Councilmember Smith is talking about with political theater mm-hmm. is aimed at some of your colleagues who occasionally have said things that I know you have disagreed with. There was a remark last night from Councilmember Michael Patterson about the people who were in the room, and there were dozens of students and families and administrators and teachers from Rock-Sai who were asking council to give them this building as a new home, to sell them this building as a new home. And Councilmember Patterson is talking about his frustration with his colleagues who are in the room with us today about them opposing it. Let's listen to some of them.
2: People clamoring to do housing in these buildings. That's just not the case. We have to almost beg people to take them. And I'm not going to go into that discussion. All I'm going to say is this. You see them? Because that's who you're voting against. You are voting against them. You see all them black and brown kids out there? Do we have any folks from the immigrant community? Raise your hand. You're voting against them. Do we have any black folks in the room? Raise your hand. You're voting against them. Got any Hispanic folks? Anybody else in the room? Raise your hand. You're voting against them. I want to be very clear that you are voting against Rochester's children today in this room. That's your vote. That's who you are.
18: So, Councilmember Smith, he wanted you to change your vote. What do you make of those remarks?
20: I went to School of the Performing Arts, so we agreed that we would play nice in this space. I'm reminding myself.
18: Reason, which I'm going to talk more about here.
20: I'm reminding myself that I'm going to play nice.
18: Okay.
20: I'm going to say that I think that he has a right to feel how he feels, but he is so incorrect. I'm a black woman. I went to the Rochester City School District. I represent black and brown people, all people in this city. This was not a matter of black versus white, Rochester City School District versus charter. It's about what is in the best interest of the entire city of Rochester. And again, when we have children who are homeless, who are sleeping in cars, they are not attending school. And so for me, the RFP, which we're not supposed to be talking about, but folks have been leaking it out all last night. But this RFP was going to support a certain population. Mary, can you?
21: What?
20: Stanley, can you guys fill it?
18: But before Stanley, let me just clarify for the audience. When you hear RFP, it's request for proposal. Mm-hmm. Essentially, it's an alternative for use here. Mm-hmm. So the council members, when they're talking about a housing proposal, an RFP, they're talking about details that have not been publicly shared mm-hmm. about a possible housing proposal here mm-hmm. for this school building site. Mm-hmm. And Councilmember Patterson says, no, there are not people clamoring to build housing. We have to practically beg them to.
20: He also stated that he reached out to those same individuals and told them that he had another building in the Northeast. So if the proposal wasn't viable, why would you reach out to them and tell them that you had another building?
18: I think perhaps he would say, we got another building that's a lot easier than a school to turn into housing.
20: I think that community for which this proposal was written for stood up and stood out overwhelmingly in support of it. And I don't know what to say to that. I read the proposal. I'm for sure that, you know, it's going to take 2 years, but it's possible. They have the money. They have the resources to get it done. And it's what this community needs. It's what the children of the city of Rochester need.
17: I also want to interject that we sold School 25, and School 25 is being built into housing. So this isn't like a new idea.
18: Okay. And anything you want to add there to what you heard from your colleague, Councilmember Patterson, Stanley?
19: I think it's so disappointing, right, to make this issue about race or who gets what. As a council, we've all agreed housing is one of the most important issues. The council president put out a report that took a lot of capacity from the council staff saying, you know, homelessness is a huge issue. So it's pretty wild to me that we can in one breath say this is an issue, and when we have the opportunity to create a solution for the issue, we step away from it. It is deeply logical and in line with our principles as a body to be fighting for housing development. It is deeply in line with the needs of our community, the Black and brown and immigrant children of our community who are unhoused and sleeping in cars, for us to fight for housing.
4: Right.
19: I mean, again, for me, it was political theater. He has my phone number. There has never been a time that he has called or messaged me where I haven't responded. So if there was really an intention to have me see another side or show me that I was missing something, he would have reached out.
18: Okay, but before I get, I know Mary wants to jump in, and we're going to get Councilmember Lupien in just a second. But let me just follow up with one other point with you. If he would have said to you, I'm trying to steel man the argument here and say, what if he were to say, look, well, I think he did say last night, look, we all support housing, more housing. Everybody knows we need it. Council agrees that we need it. But council's job is to find the most viable places for it. This is a big city with a lot of different places where housing can go. And if you've got a building that is at best 3 years away, if the proposal works, versus a charter school for kids who need a home now, we can find other places and we should. That, I think, is what he is saying there. I wonder what you would make of that.
19: Yeah, I actually want to address something. A lot of the arguments that have come are about kids needing a home, right? We looked at the data. Most of the children in these charter schools do have homes, right? And it's important to distinguish someone being unhoused versus a kid needing a new building to expand their school, right? We know housing is the most fundamental human right. It is how kids are able to be stable and learn in school. So the argument that this is essentially the kids need a home is similar to other kids who are really unhoused needing a home, I think it's deeply problematic. So I want to be clear, there are children who are suffering in shelters, in sleeping in cars, some of them being taken away from their parents because they have nowhere to go. Mm-hmm. That is completely different. And in fact, you know, more significant than finding a new building for a school that already has $8 million, that already has access to so many resources. The kids sleeping in cars cannot go take out an $8 million loan. They can't. So for me, and based on the proposal, I think this is the best option we have for our city to start to address some of the housing issues.
18: Councilmember Lupien, first of all, the floor is yours, and then I've got a couple things I want to ask you.
17: Well, I definitely agree with my colleagues. I just wanted to add, you know, to your point, Councilmember Patterson was talking a lot about how much council supports housing and how much he's fought for housing. I felt as a way to discredit the proposal that was put forth, that he values housing. He didn't think that this was a good idea for housing. He, out of, you know, Councilmember Leslie Smith acknowledged her relationship with YWCP. She used to be on their board. Councilmember, Council President Melendez.
18: Young Women's Charter Prep.
17: Yes. Acknowledged. He's on the board of Eugenia Maria Charter School. Michael Patterson is on the board for a organization that champions charter schools called Charter Champions. He did not disclose that. So I feel like that was a necessary piece to this puzzle of why he's so supportive of this building going to a charter school over housing. But again, if we want housing in these buildings, housing is always going to take years. And so to say, yes, we want housing, but it takes too long, that means we'll never be able to have housing in these buildings.
18: Okay. Now, I will say for listeners who may be wondering, like, well, shouldn't we get everybody in here together? Our guests in the studio asked for time, and we absolutely granted it because if you're an elected official, we want to talk to you regularly on this program. And ideally, we want elected officials who might disagree to come on together. This is a case where Councilmember Lupien was willing to go on the record a few weeks ago when we talked to Councilmember Patterson and some other colleagues of yours and say that you did not feel like you could come on this show and sit down with him and have you didn't think he was capable of civil discourse. And, you know, I guess what I want to ask you is, you're an elected official. You've heard some tough stuff. Mm-hmm. Social media is awful. People mm-hmm. say terrible things. You're used to whatever barbs are out there. Mm-hmm. You've heard it all, probably.
4: Mm-hmm.
18: Shouldn't we sit down together, even when it feels vitriolic at times or hard at times?
4: It's not. Obviously, I'm used to taking abuse. women who speak their mind get a lot of abuse.
18: I'm not asking anyone, for the record, to take actual abuse. I'm just talking about
4: verbal,
18: even heated disagreement.
4: Well, that it isn't heated disagreement with Michael Patterson. You heard him on your show. You heard him just now. He is personally attacking us. And I don't want that. I don't need to stand for that. If I felt like there was any room for actual argument and debate, I'd come on. But Michael Patterson is not about debating. He is about punishing for having a different opinion. And he has consistently behaved that way since Loretta Scott left council, because Loretta Scott kept him in check. There were times where he would go off on me. She would say, Michael, and he would apologize. But and he has said, I respected her because she was my elder. Now all bets are off. So it is not possible to have an actual civil discussion and get through to any kind of point, because that's not his mission. His mission is to publicly shame, put us down, punish us for having a different opinion than he does.
18: But do you think when he says those things, it's obvious to most listeners that he is out of line?
4: I have no idea.
18: The reason I ask is, I mean, if you feel like it's obvious he's out of line, just come on with him anyway. Let people judge for themselves, right?
4: I feel like you're pressuring me, Evan.
18: Okay, well, I am. The reason being is I want to be able to sit down together. I wanted people to understand why you don't feel like you can. Can you with other members of council?
4: Absolutely. And I think Mike is out on a limb here. I think since Councilmember Smith came on and Councilmember Leslie Smith, there's a real new energy of trying to get along. Because we know...
18: You mean on the whole body of council?
4: The entire body of council. You know, we recently had a retreat. We know that our problems are so big that we need to stand together with the federal government and, you know, the housing crisis. And that we are all people who are trying to enact our vision for Rochester that we think is best. We are not here to do anything malicious. And I think all of us are on board with that, except for Michael Patterson. You know, Mitch Gruber and I have had a longstanding rivalry, but even the two of us can have a conversation and get through it. I would love for you to have the conversation with Michael Patterson. Can't he tone it down to be able to have a conversation with the three of us?
18: Listen, I've asked him, do you think you're actually persuasive? Because the soundbite I played today is one example. He has publicly said that he thinks this invokes the Fugitive Slave Act, that the council members who voted against, for example, the East End proposal on the old inner loop, the housing proposal there, is similar to the people who would have voted to fill in the pools in black neighborhoods rather than let black families swim.
4: Mm-hmm.
18: And I asked him, do you think that is persuasive? And he said that he doesn't think it's his job to persuade. He is making a case. So that's out there. And I do appreciate the idea that there's a lot of people with different opinions who can agree. Mm-hmm. And let me also say something I think is really important. There's three members here who voted together on this issue last night.
4: Mm-hmm.
18: You don't always vote together every time. In fact, I think on the proposal on the old inner loop, Councilmember Smith, you voted for that housing proposal. Is that correct? And the two no votes were Councilmember Martin, Councilmember Lupien.
4: Mm-hmm.
18: So it's not always a monolith. I know there's some disagreement. It is worth asking there, because you heard not just Michael Patterson, but you heard some other members of council say, if you are about housing, why were you not about housing in a proposal on the old inner loop that was always supposed to be about housing? What's the answer there?
4: Well, it wasn't always supposed to be about housing. I think it was sold to a daycare originally. That proposal was presented as affordable home ownership.
17: but the affordability started at $175,000. So for Michael Patterson to say it's equivalent to filling in the pools, those houses aren't necessarily for the people that live in the city. And I'm very clear, and I have been clear even when I was running for mayor, I want our city money to go to our city residents. I don't believe that importing people from the suburbs is going to save our city. I think we have to invest in our people right now. And my people in my district were asking to keep that as a

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1: An affordable housing in your backyard, though that's not the same people.
2: And regarding the petition, Council President Melendez said that the petition is largely about asking the question, would you like to keep the green space green? As opposed to actually knowing, here's choice A, here's choice B, are you opposed to the housing? Does that change the equation at all?
3: Yeah, so looking at the Keep East End Green website, they actually discuss what is being proposed. So I don't think that's entirely accurate. I think the neighbors were being very honest, sharing about what the plan was, and people knew what they were signing.
2: So Councilmember Smith, why were you on a different side of this one?
4: As someone who grew up, my family moved here from Louisiana and bought a house on Weld Street, which is around three blocks away from that area. And I thought that it was a wonderful opportunity. I read the proposal. I met with Commissioner Frisch. I looked at upcoming development opportunities for housing. And this in particular housing development would give individuals the opportunity to gain like $500,000+ in wealth over time. And so I think that for me was one of the leading factors. And I know, not to sound elitist, but as someone who had, I just know there are folks who can't afford the $162,000+. And so I was like, hey, let's give them the opportunity. It's a once in a lifetime opportunity. There are no other developments that are coming up that are gonna give this kind of a return. The space was always slated to have been something, right? The fitting for the ground, plumbing, electrical, all of those things had already been put there. The mayor was allowing community to use the space until there was a development. And then when I looked at the map, as far as green space was concerned, that neighborhood in particular, in comparison to some of the spaces like in the Northeast, had more green space than other communities. And then there was going to be this opportunity to build out the park three times the size of the current one. And so I just thought it was a great opportunity. And so I voted yes.
2: All right, so we're covering a lot of ground here. One of the questions, after we take this break, we'll take some phone calls. A question from listeners about the schools is, if there is a proposal for housing in 29, school 29, can that be reinvigorated now? And so what happens next? What is the process going to be? If you're just joining us, council decided last night to sell school 20 to Young Women's Prep Charter School. Council tabled a vote that would have failed on selling school number 29 to Rock-Sai Charter School. And so the members of council who voted, or would have voted no last night had that vote been taken, are with us explaining their positions on that. We're talking about how the city handles its real estate, their views on housing, their views on what constitutes affordable housing, and what should be done. And we'll take some of your feedback on the other side of this break. Coming up in our second hour, a conversation about how art and war are interacting in places like Ukraine, more than 4 years after Russia invaded. There are so many Ukrainian artists trying to tell the world about what they are going through, sometimes through poetry, sometimes through music. And our guests are artists themselves. They're going to talk about the work they are doing and what they hope the world will understand about the Ukrainian people. It's next hour. This is Connections. I'm Evan Dawson. Look, my job as a journalist to ask. So now that some members of council have talked a little bit more about this RFP about housing in School 29, do you all want to just put it all out there on the table?
1: No.
2: Okay.
1: It's not advisable for, you know.
2: You can't tell us who's behind the proposal?
1: No. No.
2: Okay. You can't tell us what their name is?
1: No.
2: What does it rhyme with?
1: We can't. You're all about pressuring us today, Evan.
2: Well, I've got to try to get answers here because now, and listener Mark wanted to know, is this now back on the table? So last night, council decides not to vote, technically tabling the vote on School 29. Under the auspices, I think members of council who support it think they can convince one of you to get on and be that seventh vote that they need. And then they would hold a vote in the future. Until then, Mark is emailing to ask, what about the proposal that your guests are talking about?

0: Does that get reintroduced at some point? Do we know?
1: Yeah, so I think what we saw with it being tabled is a way to stall, like you said, and see if something will change. For us, we are really dedicated to this being a housing proposal. So what we'd like to see is the administration change the RFP criteria to prioritize housing and then put it back to RFP so the housing proposal can resubmit and hopefully other housing proposals can come through.
0: Okay. And the tabling of the vote last night, I saw you in particular, Council Member Lupien, you wanted the vote to be taken formally last night.
2: As did Council President Melendez, and I thought we were all on the same page. I was very surprised when Council Member Patterson moved to put it on the table or originally back into committee. We are very solid in our no, and to keep the families and students, even taking the recess and making them wait all of that time and getting their hopes up, I felt like that was cruel. I would like to say we consider this final, on the table or not.
1: Yeah. I think it's important to give them a resolution. And one thing I haven't mentioned is just how much I appreciate the advocacy of the children and the families.
0: From Rock'sai.
1: And also YWCP taking time out of their days. I truly understand that this decision has folks it'll affect. And so I just want to acknowledge them, Ms. Stewart, her child, so many people. So I want to acknowledge and the bridge building that's happening. However, for us, we desperately want to see this proposal go to housing. So we're set.
0: This is firm.
3: Mm-hmm.
0: Okay.
3: Firm.
0: All right. Let me grab some phone calls. Alex in Rochester first. Hey, Alex, go ahead.
4: Hi, Evan. There's a couple things here that have been said at council, and one of the things is that they don't want these sitting around any longer to go to tax, so they can get taxes, but the housing's not paying any taxes, and certainly the schools are not going to pay any taxes. So that just seems like a red herring. Further, you know, if they turn this into housing, and I am all for housing usually, is actually going to be the housing we need. Rochester's done studies saying that the housing they need is in the $600 or less range. And is that really what we're going to get? Or are we going to get our standard $1,200 low-income housing, which no one in Rochester can afford?
0: So, Alex, I'll let them answer if they can on that. But I will just say, I don't remember if it was Councilmember Monroe or Gruber, but someone was talking last night about how it was a long meeting. I tried to watch the whole thing. You should always watch council meetings. You learn a lot. The idea is not just taxes. It's that when the city owns a building like that, it's tens or hundreds of thousands of dollars in upkeep and maintenance just so the building doesn't collapse every year. And you have a willing buyer who's going to come in with, I don't know what the Rock'sai folks are offering for the bill.
1: Around $2 million.
0: About $2 million that the city would get, and then the city would also not have to spend hundreds of thousands of dollars annually on the upkeep of an empty building. So, okay, Councilmember Lupien, response to Alex there. Go ahead.
2: Yeah, we, again, can't discuss the specifics, but what I will say is what I just said a few minutes ago about the East End Green. I am not interested in projects that are not for our residents, and this project would have been for our residents.
1: Yeah, this project, I believe, would have satisfied some of Alex's needs regarding affordability.
3: 100%. And it would, and particularly a demographic that is most impacted by socioeconomic harm. So I would say yes.
0: If the project in the East End that Council Members Lupien and Martin opposed, if that had been housing in line with what has been proposed for 29, would you have supported it?
2: Yes.
1: I would have likely supported it. I absolutely would have likely supported it, and I would have been 100% supportive if the process had been different and if residents knew the timeline for when they would be moved over to the next green space.
0: Is there a line for you that says, if I'm going to support housing, it cannot be above X number, or no?
1: No, there isn't that line. I weigh everything differently. There are several different factors to consider. Obviously, community support, there are various things I consider. So it's not a hard yes or no. It's dependent on the factors.
0: Okay. Councilmember Lupien?
2: If we're going to give our city money, I would prefer it. And we theoretically have a rule on council that it has to be 60% of AMI or lower for us to give money to it. We haven't followed that. But I think in terms of in payments in lieu of taxes, the pilot agreements, you know, I'm more flexible on that because I do know that we need all levels of housing and we need to, you know, we just need more housing of all levels. But there is a specific range of housing between 30 and 50% of AMI that we are in desperate need of. And so that's my
0: 60% AMI is too high a threshold.
2: It's too high a threshold.
0: Okay. Councilmember Smith, anything to add there?
3: I think for me, it's on a case-by-case basis when I read things. Of course, I want to make sure that we are doing things in an affordable way and in a way, you know, that gives folks access who wouldn't ordinarily have access. But I think that for me, I'd have to read the proposal.
0: Okay. On the phone next is Naeem in Rochester. Hey, Naeem, go ahead.
5: Hi, Adolphin. Thank you so much for this opportunity, and thank you for the the council members that are on the radio.
0: Yep.
5: Thank you. I want to say absolutely, I love this conversation, and it's really kind of sad that it's now turned sort of theatrics, because the community is as strong as the weakest link, and I feel that everyone talking about this, looking to benefit students or benefit people who need housing, are on the same team trying to kind of find a solution. But the fact that this now has turned into sort of attacks, theatrics, emotional responses, like, it's really sad because you all are trying to find a solution. And I am on the side of, yes, housing. It's just really disheartening to hear that there can't be an easy conversation because it's turned into theatrics. Because there's already a lot of political discourse going on and attacks going on, and it feels like it's just infighting. But I want to say thank you to the council members there who are really doing the work and trying to keep everything in mind, because it's really, really needed and necessary.
3: Thank you.
0: Naeem, thank you for the phone call. Anything to add, council members?
3: Can I say that I think council member Lupien mentioned it earlier. We have really, I know for myself in particular, gone out of my way to get to know each and every one of the council members, to develop relationships, and to just get to understand how people communicate. For me, I'm managing emotions because it's hard to be insulted on television, on radio, wherever they get the opportunity to, and not say anything. But I think when we knocked on doors this summer, we heard community loud and clear. They want us to work together. They want us to collaborate. And so we are intentional about building those relationships. And so I want to say that I do believe that for the most part, even Patterson, as theatrical as he is, I believe that we all have the best interest of the city in mind. We just have a different way of going about doing it.
0: All right. Did you want to jump in there?
1: Yeah, and to just quickly add to that, it's okay to have different opinions, right? We voted differently.
0: I certainly hope so.
1: Right, yeah. Right. We voted differently on 125 Charlotte Street, and we still talk about it. We still heard each other, and we're able to be here today. That's exactly how we'd want the body to operate, and we hope that's possible.
2: Yeah, collaborative, deliberative. When you elect 9 people, I think the idea is that we're all bringing different perspectives and different ideas, and we're working together to select the best, you know, project or decision for our residents. And, you know, I think 8 of us are on the same page, and Michael Patterson is my way or the highway, and he's very, you know, aggressive about his opinion, and it does make it difficult to work together.
0: Council President Melendez did say recently he thought that the debates about these various sites has been largely a pretty productive process. A lot of good questions, mm-hmm. a lot of mostly hearing each other well, even when there's disagreement. So it sounds like there's a lot on the same page. I'll close just briefly. Dallas says, adding bathrooms to a school building, adding more plumbing, separating electrical and whatever code requirements, this would be very pricey. And he's questioning whether any proposal could make this thing viable at School 29. So last chance to tell us who this is and what the proposal were to get it public. No, like I know I you're said, not going to do that.
2: But. Like I said, School 25 was approved for housing, and that project is going forward. Mm-hmm. And so there is, there are viable
0: done.
2: Housing
0: you think it's been
2: projects.
0: Done.
2: Yep.
0: Mm-hmm. Okay. Okay.
3: 100%. We've read the proposal. There is a possibility. It's just a timing issue for the administration. And can I also say, shout out to the president, Melendez, VP Lachey Harris, as well as the mayor for listening and for hearing us out initially. Mm-hmm. I'll say that.
0: Well, I appreciate, first of all, any elected leaders who come on this program, including the three who are on this program right now. If you're an elected leader, wherever you're listening, you're invited. We want to talk about what you're working on. You're working on the people's business. That's what this is. And I am sure that if there is a housing proposal that has any forward motion, we'll be able to talk about it more publicly in the future when it gets there. For the moment, we can't do that yet. But if there is one, we'll do that in the future. I want to thank all three of you for being here, council members, Mary Lupien, Stanley Martin, Kiara Kiki-Smith, thank you for being here.
2: Thank you.
0: Thanks, everyone. More connections coming up in a moment.

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9: From WXXI News, I'm Evan Dawson, and this is Connections. Since the start of Russia's invasion of Ukraine, we've been talking to Ukrainians in Rochester, people like Olena Prokopovich, a professor at Nazareth University, but also herself an artist, a singer, and someone very connected to the art world. And today we're going to talk about the work that Olena and some of her colleagues are doing to not only keep Ukrainian art alive, but to translate it, to bring it to more people, in some cases, to allow songs, hymns, classic pieces to be performed in her native Ukrainian for the first time. In other cases, translating Ukrainian poetry, for example, to English, for English speakers to understand what Ukrainians themselves are saying about the anguish of this war. The connection of war and art coming up on Connections.
10: Live from NPR News in Washington, I'm Ryland Barton. The U.S. government has indicted former Cuban President Raul Castro on charges including murder in connection with the 1996 downing of two civilian aircraft that killed four people, three of them U.S. citizens. It comes as the Trump administration escalates pressure on the country's socialist government. NPR's Eder Peralta has more on what could come next.
11: I think everyone's thinking the same thing. They're looking at Venezuela, where the United States had indicted now former President Nicolas Maduro of drug trafficking. And this January, American soldiers swooped into Caracas and they brought him to a jail in Brooklyn. I spoke to Michael Bustamante, who studies Cuba at the University of Miami, and he says clearly the U.S. has been ratcheting up pressure on the Cubans. The U.S. has enacted a de facto oil blockade. They've announced new sanctions on basically the whole Cuban leadership. And Bustamante says the thing the Trump administration was missing was a pretext for some kind of military action. And this might be exactly that.
10: NPR's Eder Peralta reporting. SpaceX revealed plans today to sell shares to the public in what will likely be the biggest ever initial public offering. It's unclear how much SpaceX plans to raise, but it could surpass the debut of Saudi Aramco, the national oil company of Saudi Arabia. SpaceX has gotten several contracts with government agencies like NASA and the Defense Department from rocket launches and satellite systems. The move would make Elon Musk the world's first trillionaire. Health Secretary Robert F. Kennedy Jr. is making big changes to an important scientific panel. As NPR's Ping Huang reports, the panel creates guidelines that affect hundreds of millions of Americans.
12: If you've ever gotten a routine mammogram or a colonoscopy or screening for depression in a physical, it's because of guidelines created by the U.S. Preventive Services Task Force. The panel of primary care clinicians recommends screenings and services people should and shouldn't get based on scientific reviews. Kennedy fired the two top physicians leading the panel. He's called the task force negligent and vowed to shake it up. Dr. Alex Crist is a family physician and former chair of the panel.
13: The task force, it's been the North Star on how do we make guidelines, and it's had such an influence on prevention and health in America. To just throw this out is just reckless.
12: Health officials plan to name new members to the panel in June. Ping Huang, NPR News.
10: Tennessee officials will pay $835,000 to settle a lawsuit filed by a man who was jailed over a Facebook post he made joking about the assassination of conservative activist Charlie Kirk. Retired police officer Larry Bushart spent 37 days in jail before authorities dropped the felony charge against him. The Perry County Sheriff said the post's alarmed residents. Bushart says he was exercising his free speech rights and never should have been arrested. U.S. stock market bounced back today. You're listening to NPR News from Washington. Healthcare workers in Congo say they are underprotected and undertrained amid a rapidly spreading outbreak of Ebola. The World Health Organization says the outbreak poses a low global risk, but local case numbers will increase. The arrival of any potential vaccine is months away. A new report says the global aid system is failing to address global humanitarian and health crises. NPR's Fatma Tanis has more on the findings of the report from the Lancet Commission on Health and the Johns Hopkins Center for Humanitarian Health.
6: The authors say the aid sector has essentially become a big business driven by power, money, and prestige. They say it's fragmented, under-resourced, unequal, and politicized. In interviews with hundreds of aid recipients, researchers learned that people couldn't really differentiate between the various NGOs and United Nations agencies. Aid workers, on the other hand, said donors were dictating where the money should go. The report suggests big reforms are needed, like shifting the power of decision-making from donors to affected communities, and that money is flowing based on need, not politics. With the global aid system in flux now due to the funding cuts, researchers say it's a once-in-a-lifetime opportunity to transform the system. Fatma Tanis, NPR News.
10: A beloved feline at Nebraska's State House is retiring from public life. Cameron, the capital cat, lived in a condo near the seat of power in Lincoln, but he's moving to a new home with his caretaker. According to Nebraska Public Media, Cameron took his civic duties seriously and frequented the Capitol to ensure lawmakers were enacting the will of the people. 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
9: From WXXI News, this is Connections. I'm Evan Dawson. Our connection this hour was made in a piece of music about the Virgin Mary, who was confronted with the killing of Jesus and watching the suffering of her son. Many parents might be able to relate to the idea of worrying about a child or seeing the suffering of a child, and many paintings and books and poems attempt to capture this kind of anguish. But for Ukrainians, there is something familiar and especially visceral in this story. Many Ukrainians have had to endure the loss of a child, the suffering of a loved one, the killing of their own. So when they hear a piece like Stabat Mater, it might strike a particular chord. Elena Prokopovich set out to do something about that. Much of her life is devoted to art and music, her singing, her work with different artists, now her translations. Prokopovich wanted to hear certain timeless pieces performed in her native Ukrainian language. And she wanted to translate one of the great Ukrainian poets to English to share his words with the English-speaking world. Ukrainian art has not stopped. It has not died with the war. In fact, it has intensified in many ways, sharing stories of solidarity, sometimes suffering. But our guest this hour will tell you that, yes, we often talk about the war in Ukraine. Sometimes we need to stop and talk about the people, the art, the soul, that would exist before the Russian invasion. It will exist long after this war is gone, and it can be a connective tissue during a time of suffering. So let me welcome three Olenas to the program today. I mentioned Dr. Elena Prokopovich, who's Associate Professor of Political Science, Director of the Political Science Undergraduate Program in History, Politics, and Law at Nazareth University, a remarkably talented singer. Do you want me to go on? Is that enough for now?
14: That's more than enough.
9: It's great to have you back here. Thank you for
14: being
9: here.
14: Thank you, Evan.
9: Elena Kondrashova is with us, a Ukrainian artist and photographer. Welcome to you. Thank you for being here.
15: Thank you so much for having me.
9: And Elena Delay is with us, a fine arts photographer, owner of Elena Delay Photography. Welcome to you as well.
14: Thank you, Evan.
9: You reached out a few weeks ago and you had this idea that we have to talk about the war, but lost in that, you felt like we were maybe missing something. What was it?
14: Ukraine has been in war over 4 years, and I mean, I have been here on Connections more than once talking about war and talking about how to help Ukraine. But I would like to turn that narrative, and I would like to talk about Ukraine as a country with deep roots, deep culture, deep traditions. Ukraine as something more than that identity of the war victim that it has gained over the past 4 years. So, and I, both Olenas are friends, and I know how talented they are, and we often talk about our art. We often discuss what we have done as far as Ukrainian themed art or something that is connected to Ukraine. And I would love us to start sharing that, because it is such an important narrative for people to see that what Ukraine is, the cultures, the traditions, and the preservation of that Ukrainian heritage that is important.
9: Elena Kondrashova, how do you see this question? Are we too focused on almost seeing Ukraine single-dimensionally as just suffering in a war, as opposed to a richer, fuller picture of people?
15: Absolutely. But I think people think about that because of the perspective of even the word war itself. So that's why people forget that there's not just a war. Of course, there's a grief and there's a pain and a horrible stuff there in Ukraine. However, it's actually a life, a simple life that still remains there. And people still live, laugh, making coffee, argue about the stupid things, and just trying to live the simple life. And that's exactly what we're fighting for.
9: Elena Prokopovich sent me a really beautiful document about the work you're doing in translation. And I want to start by asking you why you are undertaking these efforts right now.
16: Oh, it's a rather personal choice, the choice that didn't have the aim originally of being spread or used in any particular ways. But as the war intensified, and as absolutely surreptitiously I discovered Baroque when I was looking for Shevchenko, the most iconic, the most important poet in Ukraine. And I discovered Baroque when I was looking for Shevchenko. It's my personal story that I will treasure forever. It occurred to me that the pain, but also the courage and the determination of Ukrainian people can be very beautifully expressed through the medium of Baroque music that holds an amazing resource for sublime, for recognition of violence, for protest against that violence, and for commemoration of victims and the hope that we collectively can all do better than kill. And so it came together, my love for Ukrainian language and my love for Baroque inspired me to translate some timeless works, both sacred and secular, to Ukrainian. And the most important part is that some of these translations are singable. Therefore, I hold out hope that professional musicians, I'm an amateur, but professional musicians at one point might use the text that I've created, the translations, to make concerts, raise awareness, raise money, do whatever seems, you know, helpful with that we do with the art, and that they will have that life. And if not that, then I just want Ukrainians to better understand something in Ukrainian, and those who do not speak Ukrainian to understand some of the most beautiful lines of Shevchenko's poetry. That's all.
9: Well, you say that you are an amateur. I think we've got a video and we can listen to a little audio. Before we do that, tell us a little bit about, if we're going to hear you here, tell us a little bit about this, Elena.
16: Oh, this is the moment. So a wonderful group of people came together within days, really, weeks, days of the full-scale invasion. Everybody wanted to do something, you know, in that February, late February of 2022. Ukraine was attacked so brutally, so savagely. Literally, millions of artists around the world did something. We were just part of a much bigger thing. But at Nazareth University, we got together, and I was happy to have the text of Stabat Mater already available. And I said, okay, I offer this. I will perform this. I will rehearse my very best. And we already have 20 minutes of a concert. And then so many people came together, and we had more than an hour worth of amazing music and recitations of poetry to raise a considerable sum of money there at Nazareth. And of course, everybody donated their time, their talents for rehearsals and for performance absolutely for free. And I'm very grateful. We raised money in 2022. We sent the money to Ukraine, and many, many others have done the same.
17: So let's listen to some of Stabat Mater, and we'll talk to Elena about that. Let's listen to some of that.

0: Okay, that's Elena Prokopovich singing, and that is a Vivaldi setting of Stabat Mater, yes?
1: Yes, it's Antonio Vivaldi's setting of Stabat Mater.
0: And what language are you singing in there?
1: I'm singing in Ukrainian.
0: You're singing in Ukrainian?
1: The original text is in Latin. It was known and sung in every land that had a connection to the Latin language as a scriptural language for centuries. There are hundreds of settings of this piece. Vivaldi is one of the best known. And this work, it has a character of something like Messiah. So if those of our listeners who know Messiah and why it is performed every Christmas, they would know that this is the work that is performed very, very often on Passion Friday or around that Passion Week to give meaning to the event of crucifixion and resurrection.
0: What are you feeling in the moment of the passage we just heard?
1: That in Ukrainian, it speaks about the suffering of millions of mothers, parents, spouses, children who stood, by that proverbial grave, the cross, who witnessed the torture and the killing of their loved ones, and who cannot put up with this, who cannot normalize it. This is not normal. And what's great about Stabat Mater, and this is a very direct in its text, to English sometimes it's translated in a more flowery language. Like, for example, it is said that, stood the mother all in pain, by the cross where her son was crucified. But in Latin, it's more direct, where her son was hanging. And Ukrainian, when you translate to another language, there's yet another layer of things you can emphasize or do.
0: And who did the translation to Ukrainian?
1: I did.
0: You did?
1: Yeah, I did translation of three Stabat Maters.
0: The word choice is so important because you're right. The word crucifixion almost has a euphemistic quality.
1: Right.
0: And the word hanging.
1: Yes.
0: Is more visceral.
1: He was hanging. Yeah. By and there's torture in that, and the Ukrainians have experienced torture on unprecedented scale, absolutely mind-boggling scale. And so, Stabat Mater to me is a work that can be and should be used very powerfully to remember the victims of unspeakable brutality and to protest against it. It really is a protest. Baroque music did not take violence lightly. There was always a protest. And in operas, there was always a resolution. There was a very hopeful era.
0: Could this translation move around the world?
1: It could. I obtained copyright for it for special reasons because I hope to be able to offer it sort of exclusively to maybe professional ensembles who would agree to do this. So that's why I'm not yet putting it out in the world. I put out in the world literary translations of Stabat Mater. In fact, I added one in Ukrainian for the first time to this amazing resource called the official Stabat Mater website. They keep more translations of Stabat Mater and more examples of Stabat, what people do with Stabat Mater than any other website that I know. It's this amazing old couple from the Netherlands who started this project. Mm. When I found it, I saw there's no Ukrainian translation. I added mine, and then I found an even more beautiful, absolutely iconic translation by Oleksiy Anatoly Olich. I found this person online. He made the translation that has every merit in the world as a literary translation. I added his translation there. And so there's a lot of Ukrainian text out there, but the singable one, I'm saving it for an ensembles who would agree to perform it on a bigger stage than here,
0: What an amazing story. And thank you for sharing it with the Connections audience.
1: Thank you for being willing to do that.
0: And I'm coming up here, I want to talk to you about translating Shevchenko and how English speakers might connect to the work of Taras Shevchenko, who you said is Ukraine's most important and iconic national poet?
1: Yes. Yes, indeed. Yes, maybe after we hear about the art and photography, we can come back to more language.
0: We could probably do this all day. Our guests are of Ukrainian descent, talking about their art, talking about how they see the sometimes the suffering, sometimes the echoes of war, but not just this, the echoes of war. I mean, it's a much richer picture than Americans often get of a country that has been under siege for more than 4 years, but really more than 12 years if you go back to Crimea. If you're watching on YouTube, we can share some of the photography that we have from Elena and Olena. And let's start with Elena Delay. I'm going to share, and this is, again, if you're not watching on YouTube and you're just listening, don't worry. Elena and Olena are going to do a great job of describing for you the work that they're doing and why they're doing it. But maybe we can show the first image here on YouTube here, and number one here from Elena Delay. And Elena, go ahead, tell us about this. We see a woman here, yeah.
2: The first two images are the ones that are created as fine art pieces. So they are not portraits to be to convey just a likeness of a person or emotion, but rather to tell a story. And both were inspired by Ukrainians, this one by Ukrainian refugees who come here, and all of a sudden you see, and actually it was inspired by my conversation with a person, with a particular person, who is so calm on the outside, seems nothing to it. But then inside, when you start learning her stories, and if we were able to zoom in on her headpiece, which I made from scratch, with thinking, how do I embed this idea of emotions that are inside of a person, but yet we don't see them visibly on the outside? The weight of that baggage that a person brings with them that was imposed on them perhaps by other generations, but by their experiences, by everything that the person lived through. And they're so well hidden in that piece that you can't see them right away. I also made her eyes closed because eyes are your window to the soul. And in any portrait, if the eyes are open, you gravitate to see the eyes and you always circle back to the eyes. But I wanted the viewer to experience the headpiece, to experience her posture, to experience the image as a whole, and to see that emotion embedded into it beyond the person, beyond what we see. To me, this represents not just Ukrainian refugees, because everybody can relate to a story like that when you are carrying so much more than we see. But I wanted my images, I want some of my images at least, to carry Ukrainian attributes. To me, it's extremely important that images are recognized as Ukrainians, because that's how cultures survive. That's how traditions survive. That's how the world will not buy Russian narrative that Ukraine is just an extension of Russia, which they have tried to convey to the world. And to me, that part, my small, small contribution to Ukrainian-themed images, which are done in a fine art style and can be considered an artful work, to me, that is a very important part of my existence. And then we have another image that is right next to it with two boys who are students in Brighton School District.
0: Describe it for the audience who can't see it.
2: So two boys, one is playing bandura instrument, which is a Ukrainian traditional instrument, and the other one is holding Kobzar, which is a book by Taras Shevchenko, and we already mentioned Taras Shevchenko, and that both have such significance in Ukrainian culture that they are highly recognizable as Ukrainian, and I want the viewer to see them and not think, oh, this must be Eastern European or Slavic. I want the viewers to get used to seeing them in a variety of work and hearing the name of Taras Shevchenko so they can get used to this being Ukrainian. And these boys are refugees, by the way. They came from Ukraine because of the war. They now are in Brighton School District. And when I met them, I could see how I met them when they were here about for 2 years. And I could see they are being Americanized very, very quickly. English is good. They're great students. They play soccer. They have friends, etc. So normal life. But then in parallel to that, I could feel their Ukrainian soul, their respect to traditions, the desire to read Ukrainian books and to keep up with everything, with their heritage. Their mother and father and relatives did an excellent job them being so Ukrainian, having these deep Ukrainian souls. So I wanted to kind of translate this, and I named this Preserving Heritage, because this is what happens when people are replanted. They become assimilated in a country where they believe, where they live, but they also carry a lot of their own soul, the soul that they grew up with, and they are becoming the keepers of that tradition abroad.
0: Beautiful. Let's look at a couple from Elena Kondrashova, if we could. The first image, which we'll, again, we'll share it out with the visual audience on YouTube, and we'll have our guests describe it as we see it here. Let's look at the first one, if we could, guys. This is, it's a little girl standing on, I think it looks like blacktop or pavement, and the words "Stand with Ukraine" are below her. Go ahead, Elena.
3: Yeah, that's exactly what it is. I have a title for that work, Inheritance. And that's the narrative I was trying to put there. It's not just a slogan that became popular even, you know, in a mass media. It's actually something that nobody's children, especially children from Ukraine, inherit. And that's something bigger. You know, it leads to the other question, what else are they going to inherit? Are they going to inherit history? Are they going to inherit pride or another war that actually, as you mentioned, not 4 years or even 12 years, actually war that, you know, belongs centuries, coming centuries already. So that's another question. What are our children going to inherit? And yeah, that's a peculiar work. It was made after the war, after I came here. This is my daughter, and we.
0: That's your daughter.
3: Yeah, that's the one.
0: How old is she in this image?
3: Two. She's trying to show trident with her fingers. You know.
0: I mean, just as someone who's taking in the piece of work, I'll just say this particular piece of art says to me that war is always unjust, but especially to children who really don't know any better. And the inheritance that they get is often a world that they didn't choose. And this poor girl, this beautiful little girl, doesn't understand all the violence and pain that is unfortunately going to be part of the world that she grows into.
3: Exactly. We made this picture right very close to the Ukrainian Independence Day. And that was very symbolic to my family, too.
0: Let's look at the next image from Elena Kondrashova. Very different image, if I could say. Go ahead. And describe it for the audience who can't see it. Go ahead.
3: Oh, this is like 18 plus. So this is image of a couple lying together. The point is, and the title for this image is "Not a Bed." So it's technically, in my mind, it was a little reference for a, at least posture of a very famous picture of Yoko Ono and John Lennon by Anne Leibovitz. And the point is, that photo was made after the war too, right after the war. And I was trying to tell that you maybe can see there's bullet shells that they're actually lying on.
0: They're lying on bullet shells. Oh,
3: yes.
0: Boy, it's a black and white. They're lying on, and the man is wearing clothes, and the woman is not so much. And they're lying on bullet shells.
3: Yes. So that's, you know, like Inyan or inverted version of Anne Leibovitz when Yoko was dressed up and Lennon was naked, and that I was trying to show the vulnerability of everyday life and the people, once again, people still even love during the war. It's kind of love on the battlefield too. However, the very simple things, as for example, like in a bed, turns into something different. There's air alert instead of clock alarm in the morning, and there is missiles instead of a sound of the plane, and there is a sound of a drone attack instead of a sound of motorcycle. So people still try to live. However, the background is different.
0: I mean, how are you having sex during an air raid? I mean, like, that's...
3: you get used to it.
0: That's amazing. I mean, it's a dark and beautiful piece. And I think very effective in that way. I hope the audience is appreciating Olena, and Elena, who are with us here. Thanks to Elena DeLay for reaching out recently. And as she mentioned earlier this hour, saying that, yeah, she's been on the program a number of times. The local Ukrainian community, we've called on them a number of times to talk about what they are going through, what their friends and family back in Ukraine are going through since the Russian invasion, especially in 2022. But Elena DeLay said, you know, maybe let's talk about Ukrainian art. Maybe let's talk about the Ukrainian people and the soul of the people and the art that was there before and that will be there long after. And sometimes the art that does show the suffering and the intensity of life in war, and sometimes just the soul of a really resilient people. So we're really appreciating all three of our guests here. But let's take our only break of the hour. We'll come back, and we're just going to kind of keep exploring this outstanding group's art here on Connections. I'm Evan Dawson, Thursday on The Next Connections. Another mass shooting, this time at a mosque in San Diego. We talked to members of the Islamic community responding to that mass shooting. In our second hour, we light things up a little bit here. The Rochester Cocktail Revival is coming back, and we're going to talk about what they are doing, the events that are coming, public education they're trying to provide, and more. Talk with you on Thursday. Talking to Elena Kondrashova and Elena Prokopovich and Elena DeLay, who are all with us talking about their art and the connection to sometimes to the war, sometimes just their Ukrainian heritage. And a couple times we've been talking about Therese Shevchenko here. In fact, in Elena DeLay's, the second piece that we saw from Elena DeLay, one of the children is holding a book of poetry from Therese Shevchenko.
2: Yeah.
0: So who is Therese Shevchenko for Americans who don't know this name, Elena?
2: I mean, he's a pillar of Ukrainian culture. He's an artist. He's a poet. He's a writer. He's a freedom fighter. He was writing in Ukrainian. He was promoting Ukrainian independence, and he was imprisoned because of that. So he is truly the pillar for any Ukrainian in respect to politics, in respect to culture, to art, to writing, to poetry, to everything. I mean, there's no Ukrainian who doesn't know who Taras Shevchenko is.
0: Okay. And so, Dr. Prokopovich, is there a way for the English-speaking world to better sort of access Shevchenko's ideas?
1: That's, Evan, the problem that I had to confront when I started teaching a course at Nazareth University on Ukraine and the war. I immediately knew I want to set aside not one, but 2 weeks to try my very best to convey what Shevchenko means for Ukrainians and through Shevchenko what the language, the art, and the heritage means for Ukrainians. It was not easy because I'm teaching, well, young people, of course, right, at the university level. I reached out to YouTube. I said, I want to show you the just thousands of videos that Ukrainians have created and placed on YouTube. I just created singing songs that are to his lyrics, you know, reciting his poetry, et cetera, et cetera. And as I was choosing a precious, I don't know, playlist of 20 out of thousands, literally thousands, I chanced upon the music that started my discovery of Baroque, so it's very personal to me. But there are many translations, and there are some current and recent translations of Shevchenko. Everybody can get in touch with the basics. You know, there's articles, there's music. And I think it's very well worth it. Shevchenko was a fighter against imperialism, against colonialism, against domination, against oppression of any kind, and also for decent treatment of people by other people. He spoke to everybody and to all the problems that we still have. including respectful treatment of each other, especially of the lesser ones, the marginal ones. So Shevchenko is relevant to every society, democratic societies, authoritarian societies. Everybody can get an inspiration from this just absolutely phenomenal voice for goodness and decency in the world.
0: Can I read some of your words about how Shevchenko maybe moves you a bit and challenges us to think about love of country and what that means? Would you mind if I read some of what you...
1: Sure.
0: Elena sent me this wonderful document that I wish we had multiple hours with all of you just to spend the day on some of what we're talking about today. But you say that in engaging with this kind of work, people can wonder about the kind of imagery of love of one's country that Shevchenko bequeathed Ukrainians and really all of us who would read his verses. This question, why, how much, and for what to love one's country, is a very urgent one in our age when constructive and progressive patriotism is struggling to make itself heard, while authoritarians are deploying perverted forms, what I would call imperialist, exclusionary, and aggressive pseudo-patriotisms, to achieve their ignoble goals. End quote. I found that to be a profound piece of writing about the notion of what love of country truly is. Because you're talking about Shevchenko's work, and obviously his work was about Ukraine. But even today, in this country, there is almost a weaponization of patriotism at times, or the notion of patriotism, or love of country, or who loves their country the most. What does the flag symbolize? And I'm not trying to sort of be unfair or ungenerous or cheeky or flippant, but there are real, I think, parallels to what you're describing for probably people anywhere, especially when authoritarianism is a concern.
1: Indeed. There may be an impression that national poets are national poets because they just loved their nation and sang it praises. I take a lot of time to show my students that Shevchenko was one of the most fiercest critics of fellow Ukrainians that you can find. He did not spare words, and he talked to every class of people. He did not idolize either the poor or the people or the elites. He had something to say to all of them about what the path to a more decent world is. So Shevchenko, I think, is an amazing example of how to love the imperfect people and the nation in a way that inspires them to be better. Because what he loved, I think, you know, everybody has their own dear interpretation of Shevchenko, but I think what he loved is the possibility of alleviating pain, of living a happier, decent, kind love, of building a society that makes that possible, decent, kind, peaceful life. He loved the vision, and he saw the potential in his people to build exactly that. And he called to throw off the yoke of Russian imperialism, to throw off the yoke of internal exploitation of people by people, and to build a society that we all are striving for, democratic, republican, respectful of people's rights, people's choices, people's well-being, treating everybody with utmost kindness and making it a comfortable, decent, dignified life for everybody. This is what he loved. He loved the idea, a certain idea. And I think, if I may, I don't want to speak for everybody, but I think we might agree on this idea. We don't love Ukraine only because we're Ukrainians. Ukraine is on the right path. Ukraine is fighting so hard to become the society that people can be proud of. That's why not only Ukrainians, but millions of non-Ukrainians have given gifts, large or small, have gone out of their way to help Ukraine, because Ukraine is on the path to that which we all want, to which we all can respect as a decent society.
0: And yet, what do you think pseudo-patriotism is?
1: Pseudo-patriotism pursues the goals that are not worthy of us as humans, of excluding people, of imposing the rules that are absolutely unnecessary, of elevating some groups above others. It's called exclusionary nationalism, you know, and that the most sort of prevalent form these days. It's exclusionary. It's often either racist or xenophobic or, you know, any number of things. To love one's country is natural, but even more profound, one has to love the people, everyone who lives there, and just be a decent human being. And that means not harming any groups, not rejecting those groups, not elevating others as the righteous, as the only symbols of that nation, or the only people deserving of the bounty of the nation.
0: You translate, when you find time, you say, you translate your favorite parts of Shevchenko's poetry into English. Is it simply, again, perhaps for your students, is it for English-speaking audiences? Is it because you want to then set it to music yourself? What is your purpose with it?
1: I didn't have those ideas. Translation to English is extremely difficult. Mm. And with all absolute utmost respect to the translators who have done a life's work of translation, Shevchenko, I think it can still be improved. I work on very, very limited pieces of text. And when I achieve the rhyming and the meter that English so lacks, you know, with ease that Ukrainian has in abundance, when I can achieve that, I'm so awfully proud of myself. I just put it out on the social media. And
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1: Particular imperialist situation of a person who's fighting and really, really sacrificing their life for the idea that their people can build their own decent, autonomous, independent society. And to read it in English, American English especially, is actually very difficult and confusing, because American English is a language of a country that is very confident, very wealthy, very successful, right? However, such words in English could sound somewhat closer to the meaning if we read them from the point of view of the people whose lives are not that easy, the people who have to struggle for something. And we have plenty of people who have to struggle in the society. And therefore, if you bear that in mind, that the poetry is coming from a decentered position, from a non-privileged position, but also from a position of a fighter, somebody who knows what decent life is and is not going to normalize brutality or anything like this, then I think in English, most of it can be accessed.
2: Well, someday Stabat Mater is going to travel around the world, performed in Ukrainian, thanks to Elena Prokopovich, and someday perhaps more translation of Shevchenko will be possible and or accessible to English speakers. But in the meantime, where would you direct people if they want to learn more about Shevchenko? Where do you start?
1: There's an official Shevchenko site. It contains the largest number of collected Ukrainian translations. I would also direct them to YouTube. There are English dubbed or even English language documentaries about the life of this incredible person. There's a wealth of everything there. So between YouTube and the web, and for those who love books, their recent, very direct English translation from Fedinsky. It doesn't rhyme. It doesn't preserve the meter, but it is the most literal and almost brutal translation of the words of the great poet.
2: Well, let's turn back to fine art and photography, and I'm going to turn to Elena Delai's. I think the third piece we have from Elena Delai here. Let's take a look at this. And again, if you're just joining us, we are talking to three artists in their own right who are talking to us about their Ukrainian heritage, the meaning of art in their lives, maybe what we all can learn and share from that in the context of the last 4 years, but far, far beyond that. And Elena Delai is going to describe what we see on YouTube. So if you're on YouTube, you can see the image here. But if you're not on YouTube, Elena is going to describe this next one. Go ahead.
3: Well, the description is quite simple. It's two young children in Ukrainian blouses sitting in front of an empty suitcase, which is turned kind of vertically to show that there was nothing in the suitcase but two pictures and two school diplomas, elementary school diplomas. And this is part of the bigger project that I've done, which was called My Suitcase, The Faces of Ukrainian Refugees. And the idea came at the beginning of the war, when in the first few months we had to, and I volunteer for Rock Maidan, a nonprofit that helps Ukraine with medical and humanitarian assistance. And we, the only way we could send medical supplies to Ukraine in the first months of war was when we packed them in actual suitcases and sent them by air. Mm-hmm. And we very quickly emptied our own basements of suitcases and reached out to the community. The community responded. We had more suitcases than we ever envisioned would be. But one day I was, and we've used most of them, by the way, but one day I was leaving the warehouse and I saw this beautiful row of very bright, colorful suitcases. They were from 50s, 60s, 70s. We couldn't use them because they were too heavy. But all I could think of, the news at the time was about millions of Ukrainians fleeing the country, millions being scattered around the world, going to a variety of countries all over the world and coming here to Russia.

0: register as well. And I was standing there and I was thinking, what do you put in a suitcase? How do you pack your whole house, your whole livelihood in a suitcase and leave the country? Like, what do you do? And I had that idea to photograph refugees. And when I started approaching people, I thought that I will photograph 50, 60, 70, I don't know, I had this project. And then I realized that it was too delicate of a topic. People didn't want to be photographed. They did not want to be labeled as refugees. And the project evolved into much smaller scale. This is a suitcase of Svetlana, who ran from Ukraine. Her husband was left at the front lines. She had nothing in her suitcase. It was empty. She had two kids. Each one brought a toy. She brought two pictures and their diplomas from elementary school to prove that they had some education. And that was heartbreaking, absolutely heartbreaking. But what it does to me, this, I've displayed it in libraries, Image City Photography Gallery around town, and it put the face to the numbers. You know, not everyone can comprehend the difficulties of war from imagery. People sometimes turn away if images are too difficult to look at. And my style is beauty. I'm not a war photographer. I'm not a journalist. I can't document the terrible things that are happening with the war, but what I can do, I can turn it into something people actually can look at, and perhaps I can send a message in a different way than just a journalistic photographer would. So that's part of that My Suitcase project.
1: And I think the next image we have is also... Yeah, go ahead, Elena.
0: Yeah, this is Marichka, who is standing with her suitcase, which is filled with Polaroid photos. She was in a university of Kharkiv, and then you see an embroidered blouse in that suitcase. The blouse was made by her grandmother. When the war started, the photos are from the day before when her and her friends went just to have fun. And then in the morning, they were told that there is war. They have to run away. They were in disbelief. They couldn't find a way to get a train ticket. She was fortunate to secure it. And then a long, long, long trip. I don't know. I think it took them 2 days through bombing to get to the Western Ukraine. And then she realized that she forgot her embroidered blouse in a dormitory. So there was a whole story how National Guard, like, people went and got that blouse and then they brought it to her. And that was her priceless possession. That is what she wanted to bring here. And stories like that, they put faces to the millions, to these numbers that we see in the news. Because numbers are nothing. People read the numbers and they are detached from it. Yeah. But when you tell a story and you show a photo, then all of a sudden there's a face.
1: Oh, there's such brilliance in this idea. Because you're right, we hear about how many Ukrainians have left Ukraine, how many, you know, fled in the early days to Poland, how many are around the world, how many have come to the United States. And then when you see them standing with a nearly empty suitcase, it's very, very powerful.
0: Yeah. You realize what it is like.
1: Yeah, really powerful. Let's take a look at a couple from Elena Kondrashova as well here. So this next image, once again, Elena, you're up here. We're going to describe for the listening audience what we are seeing. And go ahead there. We're going to see it on YouTube first, and then Elena's going to tell us about it. It looks like a woman who is pregnant. Go ahead.
2: Exactly. That's a pregnant lady who was sitting in the shadows. I painted her body in a ancestor motifs of a Ukrainian ancestor. It's not even a tribe. It's like a ancestor people who were living before Kiev Rus was formed. And that's very symbolic for us, for all the Ukrainians, because we keep cultivating our traditions and keeping them alive and trying to preserve them. And that's exactly what I was trying to show in this picture, because that's a pregnancy during the war. So the question is, what's going to happen next? And, you know, what we are hoping for, what we are trying to cultivate, to survive, to protect, and all this question.
1: Is there a name for this one?
2: Yes, ancestors.
1: Ancestors.
2: Ancestry, I guess, yeah. This one.
1: Beautiful. And then we've got one more we can share from Elena Kundrashova as well here. Let's go ahead and do that. Yeah, go ahead, Elena.
2: This one is one of my favorites, and it's echoing to Olena's work, that what she's doing with Baroque music, because the title for this one is No Pietà. And that's saying that for most of Ukrainians' mothers, there's no pietà. There's no sacred reservation afterwards. It's that moment where there's feeling, there's nothing, no glory ahead. And that's mostly a question mark. Like, what's happening next? Because this is...
1: Go ahead. You can describe
2: it. To the audience, I forget to describe it. So there is a female figure standing in a black dress and a male figure lying on the table, on the surface, underneath her. And for my opinion, it looked quite from like... Baroque, by the way, paintings, especially of the French artists, and Renaissance painting as well, of Italian artists. So that's why it refers to the pietà or non pietà, you know, like it's like non-sacred paintings or non-religious painting, like something opposite, something that turns you into idea that there is sometimes no even time for mourning. Hmm. However, once again, there's light. At least we should see it in the most dark places, because usually that's when the sun rises after the darkest time.
1: Yeah, off frame, there's clearly a window of some kind and some light coming through.
2: I work with a natural life, light only, so that's why it's all natural light. And you're absolutely right, that's a window.
1: Where can people find more of your work?
2: Instagram mostly.
1: Elena Kundrashova on Instagram. Elena Delai, where would people find more of your work?
0: Well, I do own a portrait studio, so I have a website, elenadelai.com. But in parallel to my commission work, I always do artwork, which I showed at the Image City Photography Gallery. Primarily, I've been visiting artists more times than I can count, and other venues around town.
1: Okay, 30 seconds apiece. This is going to go fast here. What do you want to leave with the audience as we think about the way that art can connect people?
0: Art can create an entry point for empathy. Art should be beautiful, should be consumed, and should be interpreted in the way, not just as it meant, but as someone can interpret it.
1: An entry point for empathy. Amazing. What do you think, Elena Kundrashova?
2: Oof, that's a tough one. Art can explain things that cannot be explained by language. It's something that you can show from inside. It's basically your inspiration that's usually not verbal.
1: Wasn't that tough? You nailed it. That was amazing. Lana Prokopovich.
3: I guess I would want to leave people with a call to see or hear art and make art if they're so inclined, that elevates us above the petty conflicts and reminds us that we're meant for beauty and kindness. That's what humans are capable of. That's what where they should always aim.
1: You know, you send us this document that tells us, for me it was an education, but part of the challenge for consumers of art is understanding the intention sometimes. And sometimes it's up to the consumer to find of a piece of art. What do you find in this? What do you see in this? What do you feel? It might not always line up with what the creator has intended.
3: It's okay.
1: But this hour has just been very, very easy to feel and understand, because you all translate it so well in your own ways. I want to thank you all for taking the time to be here with us. I want to thank our YouTube audience for hanging in there and appreciating the visuals here. And we'll continue to try to share great artwork and keep coming back sometimes. I really appreciate all you've been here. Thank you so much, Evan.
0: Thank you, Evan.
1: And Elena DeLay, thank you for the push on this one.
3: That's right. Thank you, Elena.
1: What a great conversation. Elena DeLay.
0: I'm glad it worked out.
1: Dr. Elena Prokopovich, Elena Kondrasheva, thanks to all of you. And from all of us at Connections, thanks for watching. Thanks for listening. We're back with you tomorrow on Member Supported Public Media.

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2: I'm Evan Dawson, Thursday on The Next Connections. Another mass shooting, this time at a mosque in San Diego. We talked to members of the Islamic community responding to that mass shooting. In our second hour, we light things up a little bit here. The Rochester Cocktail Revival is coming back, and we're going to talk about what they are doing, the events that are coming, the public education they're trying to provide, and more. 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
4: I am David Lombardo, and you're listening to WCNY's The Capitol Press Room. On today's show, we'll hear from State Senator Jake Ashby, a Capital Region Republican who's pushing legislation to ensure New Yorkers have health insurance flexibility if they are suddenly at risk of having a health care provider they rely on become out of network. And in the second half of the show, we'll dissect Governor Kathy Hochul's plans to reform New York's civil liability laws in an attempt to lower car insurance premiums. Our guest, Assemblymember Jen Lunsford, a Rochester area Democrat who has become a leading voice on the issue for the Assembly majority, will explain her reservations to the proposed changes. But first, we'll check in with Assemblymember Sarah Clark, a Rochester area Democrat who's looking to level the playing field in the residential home market to ensure that prospective buyers are aware of and are utilizing their rights to a property inspection. It's all coming up right here on WCNY's The Capitol Press Room.
5: Live from NPR News, I'm Giles Snyder. The Trump administration is ratcheting up pressure on Cuba. The Justice Department has announced criminal charges against Cuban President Raul Castro. The charges stem from the 1996 shootdown of two civilian aircraft operated by the Miami-based exile group Brothers to the Rescue. NPR's Ryan Lucas reports.
6: The indictment charges Raul Castro, the brother of Fidel Castro, with murder, conspiracy to murder, and destruction of aircraft. Acting Attorney General Todd Blanche announced the charges in Miami.
7: Today's indictment, while it does not bring back the murdered victims, it makes a statement. The United States government has not forgotten these innocent men who were shot out of the sky.
6: The indictment alleges that Castro authorized the shootdown of the two Brothers to the Rescue aircraft by Cuban military jets. Three U.S. citizens and a U.S. national were killed. The 94-year-old Castro is not in U.S. custody. The case against him is seen as part of the Trump administration's pressure campaign against the Cuban government. Ryan Lucas, NPR News, Washington.
5: Two police officers who defended the Capitol during the January 6th riot are suing to stop the Trump administration from paying rioters from a new anti-weaponization fund, NPR's Tom Dreisbach reports.
8: Washington, D.C. police officer Daniel Hodges was repeatedly assaulted by rioters on January 6th. President Trump pardoned the men who attacked him, and now the administration says those rioters and others can apply for payment from a new $1.8 billion fund set up by the Justice Department for people who believe they were victims of weaponized law enforcement. Hodges is suing to stop payouts that he believes are both illegal and dangerous.
9: If they get this payout, then they'll have significant financial resources, and they have no ethical qualms about it. So what would stop them from carrying out any more violence?
8: Trump administration officials say they will evaluate claims on a case-by-case basis. Tom Dreisbach, NPR News.
5: Now to SpaceX, which has filed paperwork for what could be the biggest initial public offering in history. As NPR's Jeff Brumfield reports.
10: SpaceX has already cornered the market on rocket launches, and it's built the world's only satellite internet service. Going forward, it wants to construct data centers in space, build bases on the moon, and eventually put humans on the surface of Mars. Reaching these goals could make SpaceX one of the most valuable companies in history. But to fulfill its ambitions, the financial disclosures showed SpaceX spending eye-watering amounts of money. Last year, its AI division, xAI, spent close to $12 billion. The company spent another $3 billion developing its massive new rocket Starship. Overall, SpaceX lost money in the first quarter of this year. Only its satellite internet service turned a profit. Jeff Brumfield, NPR News.
5: This is NPR News. President Trump delivered the commencement address at the U.S. Coast Guard Academy in Connecticut. NPR's Franco Ordonez reports that the president mixed in a bit of policy and politics.
11: President Trump told cadets there's nothing that a Coast Guardsman can't do. And he said he wanted to offer some words of advice as they depart on new missions. First, never give up.
12: And whatever happens, no matter where you are in life or what situation you find yourself in the seas or anywhere else that you may be, keep pushing forward. Always push forward. Never stop pushing forward.
11: Trump also touted some of his administration's successes on trade and immigration. He told the cadets that China respects the U.S. military and that leaders in Tehran will either, quote, sign the document or the U.S. may have to hit Iran even harder. Franco Ordonez, NPR News, the White House.
5: Hospital officials in New Mexico say nearly two dozen people were assessed and decontaminated today for possible exposure to an unknown substance. Many were first responders who were called to a rural home for a suspected drug overdose. State police say three of the four people found unresponsive at the home in Mountain Air, east of Albuquerque, have died, the fourth still being treated. A judge in Indiana allowing competitive eater Joey Chestnut to travel outside the state, meaning he will be available to defend his hot dog eating title at the annual 4th of July contest on Coney Island. Last month, Chestnut was sentenced to 180 days probation after pleading guilty to slapping a man during a night out at a bar. This is NPR.
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4: In an effort to expedite home purchases or make a home purchase offer more attractive to the seller, some prospective buyers are waiving their right to a property inspection. But some Democratic lawmakers in New York are looking to restrict what kind of contingencies can be negotiated between a potential buyer and seller, with legislation floating around Albany requiring disclosure of inspection rights, as well as establishing a right to home inspections following the quote-unquote execution of a purchase agreement. To discuss these proposals, we're joined by their assembly sponsor, Rochester Area Democrat Sarah Clark. Welcome back to the show, Assembly Member.
14: Thank you for having me.
4: So in recent years, as the country's housing market has heated up since the pandemic, I've seen reports that as many as 25% of home buyers are waiving their rights to a home inspection, which means, though the vast majority of prospective new homeowners are still having inspections done, what's wrong with that dynamic? Why get involved at all?
14: Well, I think because there's multiple factors that are sort of driving a housing market that is just so different and strange than we've ever had to deal. Now, I'm not saying there aren't other things we should be doing, like continuing to build more housing, right? We do know that that changes the dynamic in any market. But for me, that 25% number may be nationwide. That was nationwide, right? You said in hot zip codes, as we call them, zip codes where people are moving and wanting to move, that number is dramatically higher. And I just think people are getting into houses well over their asking price. And now with the home inspection piece being waived, really ending up buying for the, you know, often first time home buyers buying their largest purchase ever and then walking into a place that either needs huge amounts of structural work for more money that they don't have, or you know, a roof that needs to be replaced, and now they can't get homeowners insurance. And then the third sort of piece of this, which was the all these first-time homebuyer programs require an inspection. And so, like in the city of Rochester, we've had a long-time first-time homebuyer assistance program to help those who are buying their first home, but it requires a home inspection, and over the last few years just hasn't been utilized because no one can get past the offer phase because they require an inspection, of which then their offer is not accepted. So there's multiple reasons and multiple factors that are sort of putting pressure on the market, and it really feels like all the responsibility ends up on the first-time homebuyer, and I just wanted to make sure that we were leveling the playing field a little bit.
4: Historically, there has been this idea of buyer beware when looking for a home, and you're looking to essentially arm those new homeowners with at least the tools to go into this with open eyes. I mean, how much hand-holding is appropriate in this type of situation?
14: Yeah, I mean, I think we really looked at not requiring, right? Because I think that does bring in a dynamic on home property, right to sell, right to buy, all the different things. So we didn't want to put in a full requirement. So again, for us, it was really about information. How can we make sure that after a purchase, there's still a window? So the whole thing around when you get a home inspection happening after the offer, or when you decide you want to have a home inspection happening after the offer, gives the tool to the homeowner to say, I am a little worried, or I know this house is old, or I don't have a lot of money to now fix this. Let me just make sure that I can get an inspection. And I, again, like you exactly just said, walking in with my eyes wide open of what's happening.
4: Well, yeah. Can you walk us through what would be allowed under this legislation? Because the bill memo references this idea that buyers must have the opportunity to inspect before finalizing a purchase. It would be a 10 to 14 day window, which is argued to be brief enough to avoid significant delays in transactions while still providing a significant and sufficient time for scheduling and completion of inspections. So for people maybe who haven't bought a house before, can you kind of give us a sense of what the sort of timeline and practice might look like?
14: Yeah. So initially when you purchase a house, right, you decide on a price, and even, you know, we have this had this one situation in Webster, which is a suburb of Rochester, Monroe County, where what they do is because the housing market is so hot, because they're offering actually ending up in prices well over asking price, they put in this sort of automatic permission to their real estate agent, like, you can keep going up to this price, but that I can't go any further than that. So these automatic escalations, the, you know, choosing to say, well, we'll waive the inspection regardless of what the house is because we can't get a house with it. So when you go in and you get your real estate agent and you hire them and you say, I'm pre-approved for this much money, I want this kind of house, let's go. And they start looking at houses and they actually write your offers. There's that box about home inspections, and they can choose to waive it. So what we're saying in our legislation is that we would say, not only can you no longer accept an offer that says we waive home inspection, that is no longer something you can accept, nor can a seller require that they waive it, which is often something sellers have been doing in hot markets. There are some exceptions. The exceptions are family to family, when it's under a judge's order for sale for foreclosure reasons, or bank owns it, different things like that. So we did put in some contingency language for certain purchases, but the goal is, now you're putting in your offer, you're deciding on how much you are willing to pay and what you can pay to get this house. And if that offer is accepted, you then have a 10-day window to say, now I want an inspection. There are often negotiations after an offer has been accepted anyway, right? Sometimes home buyers or home sellers allow you to go look at a house, or you've done a walkthrough, or you remember what the house looks like from when you first were looking at it to purchase, and you remember there were certain things that you saw, and you can say, oh, let's negotiate some buybacks on the roof. None of the appliances were working, or whatever it may be, and you can sort of negotiate it. We're putting in a more formal process to say, now you have the right to say, I'm hiring a home inspection. The seller has to allow access. And then, but the point of that home inspection then is it is private information to the buyer, and the buyer can then negotiate based on what they find, decide to go forward with doing nothing, or walk away and say, there's too many issues here. The one thing we had to be sure of is that it doesn't then fall back on the seller. You don't have to share anything out of the inspection to the seller. The seller won't have to use that information as they move forward to look for a new buyer if you walk away. Mm-hmm. So there's like all these protections in it, but the whole point of it is to really give eyes wide open, a chance for home buyers to really know what they're walking into with what we all know is usually their biggest purchase ever in their lifetime.
15: But just to be clear, there's nothing that would preclude someone from saying, yeah, I'm interested in your house, and if you don't submit to an inspection right now as part of my interest in it, I'm just going to walk away. I mean, no one's forcing anyone to buy a house. I mean, it's just a product of the demand in the market right now, right?
14: It's definitely a product of the demand, and I think but the problem is all the responsibility is going on to the home buyers. And if you are to even the playing field a little bit, I don't think saying that there's an option to get a little more information. Remember, home sellers only have to disclose what they know about the house. So often maybe they don't even know there's something looming that could be wrong with it. So I don't think, number one, we're not even requiring the inspection, so you don't have to do it. But I think having a little more information in the process isn't a bad thing, regardless of whether or not you don't have to buy a home. And so many of these issues, structural issues, roof issues, all those kinds of things are often things that the average person may not know. So I don't see, you know, no one's required to buy a house. But at the same time, I think giving a little more information in the process is worthy of a worthy cause.
15: And how has this legislation evolved? Because you had a previous bill dealing specifically with the right to inspection of residential real properties. Have you gotten feedback from interested stakeholders and addressed some of their concerns along the way?
14: Yeah. So like the credit unions have been in support. Obviously, the home inspectors really think this is a worthy cause, as well as like the city of Rochester and a few other organizations. We've been working with the mortgage lenders who I think see and understand that people are sometimes getting into situations they really shouldn't be in. And the realtors, you know, they've been, you know, my conversation with them, I had a conversation with our local chapter of the New York State Realtors, and they were like, yeah, like we agree that this, you know, they represent both buyers and sellers. And so they sort of see both sides of this. And they did
15: as long as they get paid.
14: Well, it is their job, but they definitely wanted some clarifying language around if someone does walk away based on inspection, does the seller then have to disclose what was in the report? So we ensured that that report remains private to the potential buyer, and other things around looking at how long the period is, whether it's 5 days, 10 days, and how you negotiate or walk away, or what kind of language you put in there to ensure that it's fair for both sides. So we've tried to really address a few of their concerns, but I think in theory, they really, really understand why we need it.
15: Well, sticking with that idea of being informed heading into a home purchase, are there other types of disclosures that should be part of this conversation that aren't? For example, should we have requirements about well water testing on properties that are not on, say, a municipal water system? Because you might be inheriting a well that has never been tested and might not be safe for drinking, and you don't necessarily know that going into a new home purchase.
14: Yeah, I was reading some of the disclosures that are required for when you are going to sell property, and the well piece was a big one on this, right? There's a lot of like radon gas or other things that, you know, if you're an old home and you have a basement, there's other issues there, but disclosing at least the age of your well and things like that, I think you should do. I mean, I think there's
15: But should we as a state require testing of that well prior to sale?
14: I mean, I don't know. I guess if it's something you could do, yeah, I guess I would have to, in terms of just requiring it, have to understand the process a little more about what we're doing now and how we're doing it. But yes.
15: Could it be approached the same way as inspections, saying you have to know you have a right to inspect a well, and you can waive that right if you've, you know, waived all the different possibilities and yada, yada, yada?
14: Yeah, I could definitely see that, because that's literally your drinking water. Someone not having access to, I've always had lived in the city of Rochester, so we've always been on municipal water, which is
15: convenient.
14: You know, you don't even think about those things, but there are a whole swath of our state that are living on well water. And if you are not able to access water, you are in, you're really in a big jam. I think there are things like that where we could really start to look at making sure, again, it's not that we require anything. It's that people know what they're walking into. I think there needs to be a little balance to this whole, and I get that the market may regulate and it may switch back, but if it does, who cares? Then everyone's putting the home inspection in anyway. So it's not like we're really changing. If the housing market were to dramatically flip, it's not like we're going to affect it in any negative way. It'll just be what it might have normally been 10 years ago. But it's really to protect in this kind of market, making sure that the playing field's a little more level. So I think looking at stuff like well water is really important for those who depend on it.
15: Well, unfortunately, that's all the time we have for this conversation. We've been speaking with Assemblymember Sarah Clark. She is a Rochester area Democrat. Assemblymember, thanks so much for making the time.
14: Thanks for having me.
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17: 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It's been going on for a decade. Some states and school districts are making changes and seeing scores rise. We'll explore how next time on 1A.

0: tomorrow morning at 10 on WXXI.
1: I'm David Lombardo, and this is WCNY's The Capitol Press Room, and we're going to share an interview we recorded for this month's television broadcast of The Capitol Press Room, which is available on your local PBS affiliates. We spoke with State Senator Jake Ashby, a Capitol Region Republican who's pushing legislation to give New Yorkers more flexibility with their insurance coverage if a health care provider they rely on suddenly becomes out of their network. The legislation stems from the real-life experience of New Yorkers in the Capital Region who found their coverage disrupted amid negotiations between health insurers and major health care providers in the area. This is our conversation with Senator Ashby, recorded earlier in the month. Well, thank you so much for making the time, Senator. I really appreciate it.
2: Thank you, Dave. Good to be here.
1: So the idea of someone's health care provider suddenly becoming outside of the network of their insurance coverage might seem like a niche issue, but it is something that is a persistent and ongoing problem here in the Capital Region. Can you explain a little bit about what people are dealing with right now?
2: You know, unfortunately, this has become more common than I think many people would like over the last couple years. During the summer, we would see people become out of network because of contract negotiations between insurance companies and health systems. And in particular, we had a constituent reach out to us because her mother had a cardiology appointment coming up, and then she was out of network. And what was going to happen there? And, you know, there were carve-outs in place for some people's care, whether it was oncology or maternity care, they could continue. But there's a lot of other people who need critical care. So that's what prompted this legislation, because we believe that if someone becomes out of network because of an impasse in negotiations, they still deserve to receive care. I mean, they were still actively paying into this. And the disruption and lack of continuity that does, I mean, that's going to have a negative impact on care. It's going to end up costing more money later on down the road because of that disruption. So, you know, I think that this bill really aims to improve not only the quality of care, but also the continuity in both industries will benefit from this.
1: And the response is to essentially allow someone to go back into the marketplace if they're someone who purchases health insurance through the state marketplace, or maybe look at other plans that their employer offers if, for example, their existing plan no longer covers that network provider that they're using. Do you have expectations, though, that this is going to be a meaningful option? Is there reason to think that there is enough flexibility or variety of insurance options that someone will be able to find someone who covers the provider that they want?
2: I think that if this becomes law, it's going to provide a certain level of autonomy that is currently not there. And that, again, it will benefit both industries. It will benefit the providers, it will benefit the payers, it'll benefit the regulators too, because you're going to create a more permissive environment.
1: And in terms of this issue more broadly, is this something we're seeing more and more as, say, individual doctors become part of larger systems and they go to battle with their insurance carriers, or the insurance carriers go to battle with large medical systems? I mean, do you see this being a more persistent problem in the future?
2: I can't provide any quantitative analysis on that objectively, but anecdotally, it seems like it. You know, the number of complaints that we hear over the last couple years, the number of articles, the number of conversations I have with people experiencing this problem seems to be rising.
1: And coming back to the idea of someone's provider going out of network for them, what can that look like? Why is that potentially a reason to expect that there will be a break in that continuum of care?
2: Well, this can arise from different types of negotiations, and unfortunately, at that point, the person is cut off from receiving the level of care that they're accustomed to.
1: I mean, theoretically, though, they could dig into their pocket and pay maybe higher copays, or the cost of that care without the insurance coverage and just stick with the plan they've got. You're smiling because I think we both know how expensive something like that could be.
2: Correct. And I think that that's already happening even without a disruption.
1: Sure.
2: Right? Negotiations taking place for different agreements. Even without a break in coverage, people are experiencing an increase in cost, mm-hmm. right? Not necessarily an increase in quality of care, but an increase in cost.
1: Well, I imagine, though, there are people who are hearing you talk about the solution to this problem, and they're saying, wait, I got a simpler solution to this problem. If you want to make sure that everyone is covered by a certain insurance provider, why don't we just have a state-run insurance option that everyone can turn to, or just have a state takeover of the health insurance option? Why isn't that where you're going with this? Or maybe is that potentially something you're interested in, and this is a piecemeal or interim measure to think about?
2: Well, I think that's, I can understand how people would make that logical leap. But I don't believe that it's feasible when you look at what single payer has looked like, in other areas, whether it's overseas or here, other states that have attempted that, smaller states with a more manageable population. Vermont has tried that, a few times, and it would bankrupt their state. And I think we would see a similar thing happen here. I can appreciate how people would want that, but I do believe that it takes a certain level of compromise among all of the industries, regulatory, payer, and clinician, right, to make this work. And I think a lot of the issues where we see these issues come up is because of friction among those. That doesn't necessarily mean that we want to entrust the entire process to one entity. I think that would have catastrophic results.
1: Well, if we're going to stick with sort of the status quo framework we have, and coming back to that idea of an insurance company negotiating with a provider and trying to ensure that they stay in network, is there a larger role you think state financial regulators should play? Should they be at the table, so to speak, to try to help these people come together? Because it seems, at least from my perspective, that this is contained to just these two parties, and the state regulators are not necessarily part of that conversation.
2: Certainly, I think they could play a larger role, and I think that this bill would alleviate that from having to happen. But yeah, there are a lot of instances where I feel like people are left out literally in the cold without receiving care, and that there could be a role for the state to step in and ensure that, you know, these entities are acting not only in their best interest, but the interest of the patient.
1: And what happens if, after, say, a protracted negotiation, the insurer and healthcare provider come back to good terms, they kiss and make up, so to speak? Can someone then re-enroll in their previous insurance plan, or would they have to wait for, say, a traditional qualifying event like the start of a new year for them to go back to that previous plan?
2: So I believe that's the case right now, but many times what's happening is that these protracted negotiations are lasting much longer than the patient needs.
1: Sure.
2: So instead of having to wait, this would allow them the option of going on. Now, if they wanted to go back to their previous insurer, I'm sure that this bill would allow that.
1: Well, Senator, thank you so much for making the time. I really appreciate it.
2: Thank you, Dave.
1: And for more of the Capitol Pressroom television broadcast interviews we record each month, check out our YouTube page or follow us on Instagram at Capitol Pressroom.

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1: Climate change makes heat waves more intense. So to confront this, some communities in the U.S. are planting dense mini forests.
2: The plants talk to each other. Like they tell each other that I need more water. Can you send me some? And they work together.
1: I'm Scott Detrow. We'll have that story as part of our Climate Solutions Week on All Things Considered from NPR News.
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4: Governor Kathy Hochul is leaning in with both shoulders in her campaign to address car insurance rates with a plan that looks to incentivize good practices, deter fraud, and curtail civil liability. But it is still an open question what the Democratic majorities in the state legislature are willing to go along with, especially considering their trial lawyer patrons are raising fierce objections to the court reforms. For more on the opposition to the governor's agenda, which she is pushing in the context of budget negotiations, we're joined on the Capitol Press Room by Assemblymember Jen Lunsford, a Rochester-area Democrat who spent a decade as a plaintiff attorney. Thanks for visiting us in the studio, Assemblymember.
5: Always happy to be here.
4: Well, I guess for starters, do you agree with the premise from the governor that New York has unusually high premiums compared to the national average? Or do you think, as some critics of her plan argue, that New York doesn't have a unique car insurance problem?
5: Oh, of course we do. I mean, that's objectively verifiable. I can tell you, I myself pay far too much for car insurance. And this is absolutely an issue that I think we need to address.
4: And in terms of the governor's plan, there are, as I pointed out, a number of points. Let's start with where you think she is maybe heading off in the wrong direction, so to speak, in the most egregious way.
5: So actually, I'm going to take it in the reverse.
4: Oh, going to go positive.
5: I think overwhelmingly,
4: look at you.
5: We agree.
4: Building bridges.
5: Of course. That's what I do because I spent 12 years as an attorney and I know how to negotiate.
4: There we go.
5: We agree about the vast majority of the plan. Multi-car staged car accidents are a real problem. Not only was I a trial attorney for 12 years, first on the defense side and then on the plaintiff side, but through college, I worked for a third-party subrogation firm. I've seen what these claims look like when there's a true criminal enterprise. People towing wrecked cabs to an intersection. Four people in a car, miraculously all having the same injury, regardless of their position, all seeing the same doctors. We have cracked down on these as RICO cases over the years. Mm-hmm. That's a real thing, and we should not be paying for it. Have at it. You want to make fraud fraudier, which is what much of her criminal changes make? That's fine. You want to take the task force that DFS currently has the authority to undertake to address fraud and give it to the state police? Perhaps they'll be better at it. I'm fine with that. You want to limit the ability for people who are in a car accident in connection with a felony? I'm also fine with that. DUI, rock on. Have at it. Fleeing the scene of a bank robbery? Have at it. My only problem, and I'll tell you, most people's only problem is with the changes to the CPLR and the insurance law as it pertains to tort liability. And it is not my NISLA patrons that have this problem. I uniquely from my soul have this problem because I know what that looks like in practice. I know how that affects human people. There's two provisions. I'm going to get a little into the weeds.
4: Okay.
5: You've already done a show on this, so I'm not going to get hugely into it. The issues are the comparative negligence section and the 9180.
4: Yeah, we'll talk about the comparative negligence and how it works now.
5: Sure. So the way New York works, this is called pure comparative negligence versus modified comparative negligence. Those are the issues. In New York, if you are found partially at fault for an accident, but you too have a claim for injury, a valid claim for injury, the two parties split their monetary awards based on their percentage of fault. So if I'm 60% at fault, I only get 40% of what I am otherwise entitled to. And if you are 40%, you get 60% of what you're entitled to. So I think the best example of this is a case I actually had. 9-year-old boy walks between two parked cars. He's jaywalking. Walks out into the street. A car is speeding. Hits him. He's more at fault because he was jaywalking. The other car is partially at fault because they were speeding. However, the boy's injuries are substantial in this situation. Unfortunately, in that case, someone died. Is that boy's family entitled to nothing because he was more at fault for the accident when the other car was also speeding and probably could have stopped earlier if they hadn't been speeding. Earlier when I listened to your show, you're welcome, with Nisla, and you know, I think you misspoke a little bit when a very rare occasion for
4: That's
5: you.
4: That's always been known to happen.
5: Where you said, you know, if someone's more at fault for the accident, it wouldn't have happened but for them. But it also wouldn't have happened but for the other person.
4: Oh, sure, but in the example you just gave, that kid doesn't get hit if he doesn't jaywalk or she doesn't jaywalk.
5: But he also doesn't get hit if the other person's not speeding.
4: Sure, but if you're going to do a what about game, you can go 8 rounds, and then we're talking about Hillary Clinton's emails at some point. So I think that there are listeners who would say, yes, what a heartbreaking and sympathetic example the assembly member gave, but there are probably many more out there where there is not going to be the same level of sympathy, where there might have been something even more egregious that some driver was doing, and maybe they're a two-bit deadbeat, and we're not going to necessarily worry that they don't get a payout in the future.
5: Well, I think that's what it ultimately comes down to, that they're a two-bit deadbeat. Trial lawyers take a lot of flack because it's very easy to villainize them, because we forget that the people that they help are families, our children, our nurses and construction workers and people with disabilities.
4: For 30%.
5: We take the humanity away from them. But what it really comes down to is there's a lot of people that just don't like plaintiffs. They think anyone bringing a lawsuit is trying to get something they're not entitled to.
4: There's definitely an attitude about that.
5: I think that's where a lot of the bias comes from. And you know what? To the people who think that, I hope it never happens to you. I hope you never find yourself in a situation where you can't work anymore, or you can't pick up your kid when they're little, or your retirement has been eviscerated because you had to go into debt because of all of your medical issues that were above your no fault. People's lives are destroyed by accidents. And if I could wave a magic wand and give you your hip back or give you your hobbies back, that's what I'd do. But unfortunately, money's all we got.
4: So one of the things that the governor frames this as is that this is not about your medical bills, and this is an effort to curtail pain and suffering payouts in a lot of cases. And those don't have necessarily a tie into your potential economic earnings or the, you know, medical bills that you've accompanied. This is a more nebulous figure. So what do you think about that idea that this is primarily focused on non-economic damages, the whole host of changes that are being pushed?
5: So I think people fail to understand what that looks like, because no-fault covers medical and lost wages. Pain and suffering, again, it sounds like something you're getting because you want more. But what it does is it replaces things like you now can't get a promotion. You're a construction worker and you've torn your rotator cuff. You're 45 years old. You now have to go get a different job.
4: Why wouldn't that cover under lost earnings?
5: Because they're not your actual earnings. How do I know what you would have done in the future? How do I know what your potential is?
4: So go to trial and argue that before a jury.
5: It's not a special damage. It's part of your future nebulous loss, this future idea that you are going to potentially have other opportunities in your life that are lost. What about you spent, you know, $100,000 on an RV, and you and your wife, you are going to go and you're going to tour the country next year when you retire, and now you can't sit for more than 30 minutes because you had a fusion in your back. Now you can't enjoy your retirement years. Now you and your wife's entire plan is blown to smithereens.
4: And you don't feel like that's covered under the existing serious injury language?
5: No. Oh, well, we're getting into two different things here, but I'll talk about that. But when you're talking about removing pain and suffering, we need to put the humanity on what pain and suffering is. Because again, people think of it as something someone's not entitled to. I can't give you your golden years back. I can't take you back to the time when your kid was 3 and they wanted a piggyback ride, and now you can't give them piggyback rides ever again. Like, there are people who pick their kid up and put them down and get into a car accident and then never pick them up again. And that's real. That's a real loss. And we award that all over the place. A thing about what the governor has done here is she's only changing comparative negligence in car accident cases, which means you'll still have comparative negligence in slip and falls. You'll still have comparative negligence in other kinds of tort situations. Why would we have a different standard in car accidents? And I'll tell you something that we really need to get at. The changes the governor wants to make in tort law, not in fraud, again, not in felony, have at it. Comparative negligence and serious injury. will not have a demonstrable impact on your auto insurance rates. They just won't. They're not big enough. In 12 years, I had one 9180 case. Go ask any trial lawyer if they're making their bones on their 9180 cases. They're not. And I'm not going to say that the class of people that could potentially be left out of the system, could lack access to justice, is worth trading away for a savings I will never see. And I think this is a fundamental difference between where I'm coming from and where the governor's team is coming from. I think they actually believe that this is going to deliver savings because they have been sold a line by the special interests that are helping them. You know, she talks about our special interest. I don't think her ads are paying for themselves. Sure. I don't think these are, you know, benevolent donations.
4: Ride-sharing companies like Uber are very supportive of all this.
5: And of course, it's their bottom lines that are best served by that. The savings... Yeah.
4: How do they realize savings? If you say that there isn't a car insurance discount that personal drivers are going to get, is there some reason to believe on the commercial side there's a meaningful benefit?
5: So I'm a little confused about why so many of the insurance companies and the rideshare companies, some of which I think are self-insured, are so adamant about this tort section, because again, I don't think it's going to be meaningful savings to them. I really don't. The fraud, yeah, we'll see some savings there. But I think what's happened is a lot of people looked at Florida. Florida made all these tort reform changes, and there were savings to the system. However, most of those changes were made in 2022. Regular people didn't start seeing savings, and minimal savings, until this January. And there's a lot of things about Florida that are different than New York. I would love to talk about them.
4: That's an understatement.
5: So I think one of the main differences here, Florida, first off, was about auto and property. Florida represented 9% of the country's insurance claims and 76% of the lawsuits. That suggests some problem. Could that have been bad actor insurance companies disclaiming after a hurricane? Sure. But there's also probably some issues in your tort system. Florida had, in particular, an interesting provision that we do not have here in New York. If your insurance offer was 25% less or more than your ultimate jury award or settlement, the attorney's fees shifted and the insurance company had to pay the attorney's fees. What? I was practicing in the wrong state, man. That's cuckoo bananas. I cannot even believe that. So the slack in the system in Florida, when you change that law to remove that cost from the insurance company, is huge. In New York, I make money off of what my clients get. I take a percentage of their award. The amount the insurance company pays is the same. My client would be the one who gets less, though. Full disclosure, I haven't practiced in 6 years. So that's another thing. I got no skin in this game. I just believe it. The rules in Florida put that extra cost onto Florida's insurers. So a lot of the ads we're seeing are talking about attorney's fees. And I have to tell you, I was so confused because I was like, the attorney's fees from the contingency fee attorney and the in-house counsel at Nationwide, what are we talking about? And it's because I think that they ported the language from the marketing in Florida and just tried to retrofit it onto New York. But we don't have that rule. So those savings won't be realized. Florida also had a profit cap. If insurance companies were posting a profit of 5% or more, that had to be returned to Florida ratepayers in the form of a thing they actually called, like the Florida Insurance Reform Rebate on your auto insurance. I believe Progressive just issued that for the first time. In New York, the governor's plan, she also has a profit cap. It's 21%. And she says DFS has the ability to reduce that. I'd like to see the last time DFS did something like that.
4: That seems misleading. It seems like if they want to address that 21% number, that they would have to come back to the legislature in the future and actually get that number lowered. At least that was my takeaway from speaking with the acting superintendent.
5: The governor's office told me they think DFS can do that themselves. I say...
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1: This is WCNY's The Capitol Press Room, and we're continuing our conversation about the governor's plans to bring down car insurance rates in New York. And our guest is Assemblymember Jen Lunsford, a Rochester area Democrat. And we'll pick up our conversation talking about her critique of the rate-setting process for car insurance companies overseen by the State Department of Financial Services.
6: If I want to read property or auto and their application for an increase above the 5%, they can just raise it every year without permission. I have to log in to a nationwide database called SURF that is paywalled, that I need a training to get a login for. And frankly, you need like a law degree to understand what you're seeing. But I think it would behoove us to be able to see those without foiling them, just like I can every other kind of insurance's claims for applications, so that I can look at what their parameters are. Like, I'm in Monroe County. Are we still basing our auto insurance claims on the Kia Kid summer when our auto theft rates were 300% what they are today? They can tell me no, but I'd love to see it. You know, and that's, I have a bill. Just and one of the things my bill does is calls for a sunshine law, because I think that that would really help us understand what's going into a lot of these rate increases.
1: And what about that claim, though, that car insurance is not a moneymaker here in New York? We've seen about a dozen companies that are writing policies leave New York. We still have, I think, over 150, though. I mean, do you take that argument on face value, or do you think it's not accurate?
6: So it's interesting, because of the way insurance companies talk about profits and liabilities and losses. Losses are done by state. But part of the calculation on losses does not account for what insurance companies earn in the market. Because a lot of people think of insurance like a shoebox, and I'm stealing that line from somebody.
1: I have never thought of it as a shoebox, but I'll go with you.
6: Premium money in, claim money comes out. That it's one for one. But that's not what happens. Insurance companies are regulated by DFS because they're a finance company. That's what they do. They take your money, they invest it in the market, they make more money off of it, and incidental to the making of more money, they pay claims. They are primarily a money-making operation. And you know what? I'm going to deviate a little bit from some of my colleagues. I don't begrudge them that, because you couldn't maintain the economic model if it was just premiums in, claims out. You have to grow the money. That's how it works. However, if you're going to come to me and say, I'm posting a loss in your state, and therefore your premiums have to go up, but you also earned a profit and paid your CEOs a bonus and dividends to your shareholders with the profits you earned off the thing that we don't calculate when we consider your losses, then I have a little bit of a problem with it, because I'm paying for a rate increase while you're posting profits and giving bonuses to people that aren't the ones you serve.
1: So I want to come back to the review process by the Department of Financial Services, because that was something we brought up when we spoke with them recently. And this is kind of what they had to say about it.
7: If a carrier asks for a rate change, we receive voluminous data. So we receive their history of claims across their book over the last typically 2 to 5 years in

0: This morning at 10 on WXXI.
1: Good morning. Israel's Benjamin Netanyahu is against a diplomatic deal to end the war with Iran. He wants to end the ceasefire and attack again. President Trump says Netanyahu will do whatever Trump wants. It's Morning Edition from NPR News.
2: Today, we look at what happens next for a school district that did not manage to close its polls with a winning budget.
1: The U.S. government spent millions to prepare for Ebola.

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1: Even cooler for the day today. The normal high right now is near 70. Today's high temperatures will be 50 to 55. The coolest weather will be found lakeside. We'll see increasing amounts of sun as the day wears on. Tonight's mainly starlit with an overnight low temperature into the mid-30s, closer to 40 lakeside. Sun will be followed by high clouds for tomorrow with highs in the mid-50s and low 60s. Look for showers to develop on Saturday. For WXXI News, I'm meteorologist Josh Nichols.
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3: I'm Peter O'Dowd. Across the West, fire agencies are using AI-equipped cameras to detect wildfires. But can artificial intelligence tell the difference between smoke and a cloud of dust?
4: In the early days, there were some funny occasions where we detected what we thought was smoke, but it was actually a snowblower.
3: Climate Solutions Week continues next time, here and now.
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1: Context that speaks to the wider discontent in India. So while it's not quite clear what will come of the Cockroach Janta Party, it has become a vehicle for younger Indians to voice some of their frustration.
2: Yes, it is early days, just 4 days, but it'll be interesting to see whether it does become an actual political movement. Azadeh, thank you very much indeed for joining us. That was the BBC South Asia correspondent Azadeh Mashiri joining us live. And that brings us to the end of this edition of NewsHour. From me and the rest of the team here in London, thanks so much for being with us. I'll be back again tomorrow at the same time. Until then, take care. Bye-bye.
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5: Live from NPR News in Washington, I'm Corva Coleman. There are questions about the legality of the new $1.8 billion fund President Trump helped arrange this week. The money is supposed to go to people who claim they were unfairly targeted by the Justice Department. Two police officers who helped defend the U.S. Capitol against January 6th rioters have sued. They want to stop anyone convicted in the attack from getting money from this. Rupa Bhattacharya helped oversee victim compensation funds, including the September 11th victim fund. She says the management of this fund is very cloudy.
6: It's really quite extraordinary that taxpayer money in this amount would be set aside for a fund where there have been no criteria and no guidelines established, not by the department, certainly, which is setting up the fund, but also not by Congress.
5: She spoke to NPR's Morning Edition. Walmart's price cuts are extending to the stock market today. NPR's Scott Horsley reports the Dow Jones Industrials fell about 10 points in early trading.
7: Walmart reported strong sales in its most recent quarter as cost-conscious shoppers flocked to the retail giant hunting for bargains. But Walmart offered a more cautious forecast for the current quarter than analysts had expected. House lawmakers passed a bill this week designed to encourage more home building, and the industry could use some encouragement. Builders broke ground on 9% fewer single-family homes last month than the previous month. Permits for future construction of single-family homes were also down in April. Strong demand for artificial intelligence continues to boost the fortunes of chipmaker NVIDIA. The company's quarterly profits topped $58 billion, more than triple what it earned during the same period a year ago. Scott Horsley, NPR News, Washington.
5: World Central Kitchen, the largest provider of hot meals in Gaza, is slashing its distribution by half.

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7: 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From WAMU and NPR in Washington, this is 1A. Hi, I'm Jen White. CBS's radio network ends this week after 99 years on the air. We look back on how the network and journalist Edward R. Murrow revolutionized broadcast news.
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9: Live from NPR News in Washington, I'm Korva Coleman. Pakistan's interior minister is in Tehran to try to salvage talks between the U.S. and Iran. The diplomacy comes after President Trump said he paused a decision to resume attacks against Iran to give more time for negotiation. NPR's Dia Hadid reports from Mumbai.
10: This is Pakistani Interior Minister Mohsen Naqvi's second visit to the capital this week to meet with senior officials. One Iranian state-backed media reports this time he's met with Iran's foreign minister, Abbas Araghchi. Another state-backed media outlet reported that Naqvi was passing on a U.S. proposal to Iranians. The outlet says Iran is reviewing the text. Even as Pakistan's interior minister tries to coax Iran, Reuters has reported the supreme leader has insisted that its enriched uranium must stay in the country. Iranian officials believe that if the material is sent abroad, it will be more vulnerable to attacks. Before the war began, officials there had signaled they were willing to ship out half of its stockpile of uranium. Dia Hadid, NPR News, Mumbai.
9: The Justice Department has indicted a former federal prosecutor. This is on charges of allegedly sending a copy of former special counsel Jack Smith's report on the investigation into President Trump's classified documents case. NPR's Jacqueline Diaz has more.
11: Prosecutors allege that Carmen Mercedes Leinberger emailed a copy of the report to her personal email in January 2025 and tried to hide the fact that she was doing this. The grand jury indictment says she downloaded the documents and emailed them with titles like chocolatecakerecipe.pdf. The indictment doesn't say what Leinberger planned to do with the documents. At the time, a federal judge had ordered the report sealed. Judge Eileen Cannon has since ordered the report permanently sealed. Leinberger served as the managing assistant U.S. attorney in Fort Pierce, Florida. She pleaded not guilty to four felony charges, including theft of government property. Jacqueline Diaz, NPR News.
9: The U.S. has deported nine migrants to Sierra Leone. NPR's Jewel Bright has more from Lagos, Nigeria.
12: Fewer than half of the promised 24 deportees arrived Wednesday. U.S.-based immigration lawyers say some of the deportations were blocked. The deportees are expected to eventually be sent to their home countries, but it's unclear if they will be received. None are from Sierra Leone, and local officials who received them say many were traumatized after being chained for months during their detention.

0: jobs with long abayas and robes in their cultural and, you know, we would say appropriate attire, conservative or otherwise, and we become targets. And there is no, you know, there is no bridging that gap, unfortunately, because no matter how many times you and I agree, if you feel that I am going, you know, I say, Evan, I have to go pray.
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1: Dr. Islam, the commenter on YouTube said a change in the rhetoric, actions, and acceptance of corruption by our political leadership would be a start here. What do you think?
2: I agree with that, but one thing. We talk a lot about rhetoric, and yes, our current administration may be an example. I mean, it's an extreme on rhetoric, but I don't think it started here. It's not a current administration or current political leaderships. It's a systemic problem. If you look at history, you don't have to go too far. Look at the first Gulf War, the second Gulf War, the Afghan occupation or invasion or whatever you call it, right? So Siri just talked about genocide in Palestine. We are invading or doing whatever we are doing, who knows, in Iran, right? All of this has been failed attempts. No success has come out of it. We spend trillions of dollars, and only people that have suffered are innocent peoples. But during all those actions, leaders from both political parties has been involved. It's not only one president and one political party. And each time they were taking those actions, they used rhetoric domestically to normalize that. Yes, it's okay. It's okay to do that. That's the right thing. That's for our safety. But in doing so, they have killed hundreds of thousands of people overseas, and they've changed the morality of the people locally. So that action that they have taken, and that rhetoric follows the action, it's a responsibility of all the political parties and the government that has come over the last few decades, and they have to take it. And that tide has to change. We have to take that resources that we're using for vilifying other countries, other races. Yes, there are bad people, countries out there, but we cannot be bombing the solution out of that. We have to use that resource domestically for education of social structures, our education, our healthcare, our homelessness. That's where you will start seeing the solutions. But we are going in the wrong direction right now.
1: Another YouTube comment, I'll start with Dr. Islam on this, says, why do we think these things may be a result of lack of male authority? Isn't that a way to blame women instead of men? It seems to me a lot of male authorities teach racism and violence. Divide and conquer is a common tactic of authoritarians. I just want to, before I send it over to our guests, I mean, I talked a little bit about, you know, trying to parent a 14-year-old male, and I'll say, this is not a veiled attempt to blame women at all. Not from the guests that I'm listening to, and certainly not from me. In fact, you know, the world's filled with complex problems. You can't distill it. Well, who's the problem? Is it men or women? But the boys are really struggling. You know, the teenagers are struggling. The recent college grads, the 20-somethings. And this is not blaming the women at all. This is saying, you know, this has been studied very, very carefully over the decades. Boys and young men need a lot of things, and they need strong male authority figures in their lives to help them set, you know, examples and morality and ideas. And if they don't have that, that's not blaming the women. That's saying, where are the men in your life? Like, where do you have an active father? Do you have an involved father? Do you have people in your community? Do you have neighbors? Do you have people at your church or mosque or temple or elsewhere? And that's certainly, I think, was the intention there. So no, it wasn't a way to blame women. But this person goes on to say, it seems to me a lot of male authorities teach racism and violence. Divide and conquer is a common tactic of authoritarians. I think you made the point earlier, Abu, that even for white supremacists, they will find reasons to hate other white people eventually, right?
2: Right.
1: Because
2: right.
1: We will keep dividing.
2: Yes. That's the nature of the beast, that even if you get rid of everything else, that's why I don't personally like those terms, that whether Islamophobia or anti-Semitism, this all comes from prejudicism. As soon as you have this notion in your mind that I can be better than something else, whatever that something else is, you will define that something else. And that could be your twin brother at some point of your life, if you keep on dividing that. So in our education system and our upbringing, that's what something that needs to be instilled, that reducing the prejudicism.
1: But you don't think that someone could be Islamophobic but not anti-Semitic, or anti-Semitic but not Islamophobic?
2: I think there could be, but I think the root cause is still prejudicism.

0: Once they have their idea that one group could be better than the other, or I can be better than somebody else, then they will home into whether any one of those things, because either they're exposed to one of those communities or ideologies, but I think the root cause is still in their mind prejudicism.
1: Okay, anything to add there, Sarir?
2: You know, every community that you hear about, read about, whether they're in houses of worship or in the city or wherever, they are screaming for male role models, whether they're after school activity. You have teachers in the city school district who are spending extra time after school, coaches, mentors, you name it. It's not because Evan Dawson said it. It's because every community in our towns and cities are screaming for reasonable male leadership, heads of households, not because they're the boss, because they can set an example for their son. They can set an example for their family. It's simple teaching. There used to be the common refrain once upon a time, boys will be boys. Boys will be boys was different in sports and in different things. Now the boys are not just being boys. They're just being, you know, nasty, and they're growing into nasty men, and they are neither seeking any kind of teaching or education, and it gets to a point where it gets to be too late. A lot of the resources now that communities are spending, especially faith-based communities, are in going into the penal system, going into the corrections facilities, and trying to give especially men, obviously women also, but especially men, teaching and guidance, and trying to show them a path that gets them away from the life that got them into the facility in the first place. If we can get the kids now at middle school, at high school, at elementary school, we can do wonders. But the men do have to step up, and there is no argument to be made against that. There are too many kids being raised in single mother households, grandmother led households, without the fear the child of any reasonable authority to teach and to guide and even to punish when they step out.
1: This is, I'm going to connect things that may be far afield here, but to that sort of last set of points from Sarir, one of the things I have noticed as a youth sports coach is that there are a lot of men coaching who really believe that every umpire, every referee is out to get them. And, you know, we can laugh about that, or we can talk about like, well, you know, everybody complains about a call, or look at the NBA, no one ever thinks they committed a foul, or every coach thinks every call is bad. But what you're actually teaching young men is that the system is rigged against them. And they become young adults thinking, well, everybody's against me, and everything's unfair, and I'm not treating fairly. And that's loser behavior. And I try to teach, when I can teach boys and young men, that it is loser behavior to think that everything is rigged against you all the time, because it is not. First of all, it is not. Second of all, you can't perform at your best if you think that everyone is always out to get you. But third of all, just be accountable. Be accountable. Understand there's going to be mistakes made, but there's not a grand conspiracy against you. And you should be accountable for you. And you should accept the results of your own actions, as opposed to always blaming somebody else. And I know that's kind of a leap, Sarir, but it just feels like in this moment, where is accountability? There's less accountability culture. That's just an observation.
2: Evan, I can only support that theory if you're a Buffalo sports fan.
1: I was mourning the Sabres loss, but I was not blaming the refs for the puck that was knocked out of the glove. I trusted the call. You know, it's
2: tough. Then the world is against us. But I will tell you, I have three girls, and it has been the greatest joy of mine to watch them compete in every facet of sports that they chose. The best part of having them be in sports was when they had women coaches, as good as upbringing and as good a teaching as they've had from some of the best coaches that Section 5 in Western New York has ever seen. Men, male coaches, obviously. But to see women lead my daughters, give them confidence, teach them right from wrong on the field, sportsmanship, dedication, etc. They do it, you know, much better. What kid listens to their parents? Very few. But when the coach says it, it's different. And for a woman to teach a young woman how to do, what to do, how to react, it's priceless. And you know, maybe it is in the chromosomes the difference. But I don't think anybody has ever told my kid, any of my daughters, hey, the refs were against us, or they had it in for us, or whatever. They complain against about calls. They sure. They yell and scream at the kids, but not quite like what we're seeing. They are responsible and accountable, and they have to be more so.
1: That's interesting. Let's close with this. I'll kick this over to Abu. Kate in Rochester says, can you please say a little bit more about the men who were killed? I don't have a ton more information, Kate. I read at the outset at the mosque shooting on Monday in San Diego, Mansour Kazia, Nadir Awad, Amin Abdullah were all killed, and they knew that the children inside that mosque were in grave danger. They lured the shooters outside. They gave the people inside time to hide. They lost their lives, not running from gunfire, but running toward the danger. And they are undoubtedly the reason that more people have not died in the shooting here. But I suspect, Abu, every mosque has these characters who you've known for years and known for decades, and the children have stories, and I mean, every individual, sometimes we talk about statistics. How many people died? 3, 5, 10. Those are, every one of those is an individual with a family. Every one of those is a human being.
0: Yes, they are. But you know, the funny thing is, even I'm sure that every house of worship have people like that. But most of the time, you don't know them till something like this happens. Mm. You don't know that they were doing that. And another sad part of this story that had happened is that, you know, this is month of Jilhaj in Muslim calendar. You know, our Hajj is coming in 7 days. And these 10 days are the most holy days of the entire year, according to the teachings of our Prophet. And he said that any good deeds in this month is better than anything else than any other month. And his companions asked that, is it even more better, more rewarding than striving for the sake of Allah? That is jihad, that is not holy war, that is you're doing something good, you're sacrificing yourself for something good. He said, yes, any good deeds, whether charity or anything, only thing that's better is if you wake up in the morning, go out, and you lose your everything, your life, your wealth, for doing something good, that is the highest sacrifice. This thing happened on the first day of this 10 days. And the guard who saved the people and the other two gentlemen were trying to direct the shooter from the students.
1: Absolutely.
0: That's how they died.
1: Incredible. Kate, thank you for that email and thank you for that reminder. We should always put a name to the victims, Mansour Kazia, Nadir Awad, Amin Abdullah. Very clearly amazing community members and courageous individuals. Thank you very much to our guest this hour, Dr. Abu Sayyid Islam, former president of the Islamic Center of Rochester. Thank you for sharing some of your day with us here. We appreciate it.
0: Thank you for the invitation.
1: Sarir Fazli, former president as well of the Islamic Center, and on the road, joining us remotely and generous to do so. Sarir, thank you for the time as always.
2: It's always a pleasure to talk to you, Evan.
1: We got more connections coming up in a moment.

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1: It was conducted on a racially segregated basis.
2: It's really something. So Sumner, and we should have stressed this earlier, of course, recovered from this brutal attack, and he didn't back down from his fight for equal rights for black people. And one of his signature achievements was the Civil Rights Act of 1875. But Sumner actually dies in 1874 before it passed, and that law was never enforced. The Supreme Court struck it down a few years later. Can you tell us that story? What happened there to the Civil Rights Act of 1875?
1: Well, as Sumner lay dying, he told the people at his bed, do not let the Civil Rights Bill fail. But it was kind of a dead letter when it passed. It was really not enforced. This was the decade after the Civil War. The Ku Klux Klan had been founded. There was a lot of backlash against it. Not until President Lyndon B. Johnson signed the 1964 Civil Rights Act did this really flower.
2: And speaking of that, we've got some tape here from LBJ. The Civil Rights Act of 64 is passed, and here's President Johnson talking about the law, which he said doesn't accord special privileges to any citizens, but...
3: It does say that there are those who are equal before God shall now also be equal in the polling booths, in the classrooms, in the factories, and in hotels and restaurants and movie theaters, and other places that provide service to the public.
2: Lyndon Baines Johnson, the president, talking about the Civil Rights Act back in 1964. So Sumner had a role in the abolitionist movement and the effort to desegregate schools, in the civil rights movement. When you look back at his legacy, what stands out? It's quite a legacy.
1: He popularized the term human rights. And Sumner is known for the phrase equality before the law, a version of which is chiseled into the marble facade of the U.S. Supreme Court building, which bears the slogan, equal justice under law. I think that is the fundamental legacy of Charles Sumner.
2: When you started this project on Charles Sumner, did you have an understanding of the full extent of his legacy?
1: I did not, which, you know, it just intrigued me. Who was this guy? What did he do? On what basis did somebody assault him in the U.S. Senate? And I recognized that he was a man of conscience who was willing to take risks because injustices needed to be corrected, and he was the person whom history selected to perform that.
2: All right, well, it's quite a story. David Freudberg is the host of the public radio show and podcast Humankind. His new radio documentary is called Ahead of His Time, The Story of Charles Sumner. David, thank you so much for coming in today. I learned a lot. I'm really grateful that you came in.
1: Good to be with you.
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5: 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Another mass shooting, this time at a mosque in San Diego. 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
1: Boxes one by one into a mausoleum at the center of a new memorial.
2: Yep. Okay.
1: A priest steps forward to pray.
2: We earnestly ask you to look upon this sacred space now and bless it as we commit to the earth those who fought so hard for our freedom.
1: Larry Handy stands watching at the edge of the crowd. He's a historian and Revolutionary War reenactor who helped recover and study the remains. He says his own ancestors took part in the failed campaign where these men died.
3: You know, they were lost to history. They've been found now.
1: Now that these remains have been returned to Lake George, the official ceremony consecrating the burial and memorial site will take place tomorrow morning. Brian Mann, NPR News, Lake George, New York.
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6: Our forecast calling for mostly clear skies tonight in Chile, the low 36 degrees. For tomorrow, lots of sunshine with increasing high clouds. The high about 64 degrees, a bit cooler near Lake Ontario. Right now it's 57 and fair in Rochester. The time is 4:30.

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3: 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We have a report of an accident that's in Gates on 490 westbound, just west of Route 33 in Buffalo Road, the exit number 7, I believe. We've got mainly clear skies in our forecast, a low 36 degrees tonight. Right now, 57 degrees with sunshine in Rochester. The time is 5 o'clock.

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1: Stephen Colbert hosts The Late Show one last time. Fellow late-night hosts The Jimmys, Kimmel and Fallon, will air reruns to give Colbert the spotlight. Join us for a review of the finale from critic-at-large Eric Deggans and fan reactions as one of the highest-rated American late-night talk shows comes to an end. That's tomorrow on Morning Edition from NPR News.
2: And you can listen to Morning Edition from 5 to 9 on WXXI. Good evening. If you are about to run or walk the Chase Corporate Challenge, you got a nice night ahead. It's mainly clear. It will be cooling down later, the low about 36 degrees. But right now it's 57 degrees, lots of sunshine downtown. The time is 5:30.

0: Israeli guards laughed.
1: That is the type of level of humiliation and a public display of control.
0: An Israeli prison spokesperson says the allegations are false. For NPR News, I'm Dari Buscarin in Istanbul.
2: Well, it looks like rising inflation and higher gas prices has some Memorial Day travelers opting for shorter getaways this year. Gas Buddy says the cost at the gas pump is at the highest level in 4 years, but many folks still plan to hit the road this long holiday weekend. Memorial Day is the kickoff to the summer travel season, but higher airfares may also limit the types of trips as folks seek low-cost activities. Think hiking. On Wall Street, stocks finished slightly higher. 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
4: 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The time is 5:34, 57 degrees with fair skies in Rochester.

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5: In Los Angeles, I'm Kai Rizdahl. It is Thursday today. This one is the 21st of May. Good as always to have you along, everybody. I am just going to read from the SpaceX S-1 that came out last night. That's the first form that companies have to file with the Securities and Exchange Commission to start the process of going public. Our mission, it says, is to build the systems and technologies necessary to make life multiplanetary, to understand the true nature of the universe, and to extend the light of consciousness to the stars. So Elon Musk and the gang are taking a big swing indeed. This is the first look under the financial hood of the rocket company, which also owns the social media platform X, as well as XAI. It's coming before its expected IPO next month, which could wind up with a $1.75 trillion with a T dollar valuation. This is the first in a string of mega IPOs that are lined up. OpenAI as soon as this fall, perhaps Anthropic after that. Point is, this hasn't happened before. Companies hitting the public markets for the first time with such enormous valuations. Marketplace's Megan McCarty-Carino starts us off.
6: When the web browser Netscape went public in 1995, it was barely a year old.
7: At 11 a.m. this morning, the company's stock went public and Wall Street went bonkers.
6: That kicked off the dot-com boom, says Jay Ritter, an economist at the University of Florida.
8: There were lots of startups that went public at a very early stage where it wasn't at all clear who the survivors were going to be.
6: That created a risk for retail investors, but also opportunity to get in on the ground floor of tech companies that would build unimaginable fortunes, like Google and Amazon.
8: In the last few decades, they've been delaying going public.
6: SpaceX is 24 years old. OpenAI is 10. Anthropic is only 5, but all have mature businesses generating billions in revenue. It means gains have accrued to a smaller group of private investors and venture capital firms, and that important details about these companies' business models have been less transparent, says Minmo Gang, a professor of finance at Cornell.
9: Once you go public, companies can no longer cherry-pick what pieces of information they want to disclose.
6: While these companies have booming revenue, Gang says they're not likely to be profitable in the near future because they're spending so much on hardware. But

0: there's a lot of pent-up demand to invest in the technology people are increasingly using every day, says analyst Daniel Newman at Futurum Group.
1: These are companies that could legitimately take almost all of the market's liquidity for a short period of time, because there's going to be so many funds, institutions, and retail investors that are all going to want to participate and all be part of this.
0: A lot of individual investors have already been trying to scoop up shares ahead of the IPO on the secondary market, not always through official means. One investment banker offered his Bay Area home for sale in exchange for Anthropic shares. I'm Megan McCarty-Carino for Marketplace.
2: Wow, that is a big swing indeed. Wall Street Today, stocks up, oil down. Stop me if you've heard that one before. We will have the details when we do the numbers.

0: The average price of a new car in this economy at the moment sits right around $50,000. So the news from Stellantis this morning was interesting market share-wise. The global car maker with more than a dozen brands, Fiat, Peugeot, Jeep, Dodge, and Chrysler among them, says it's going to introduce 9 new models that'll sell for less than $40,000. Daniel Ackerman has more now on cheaper new cars.
1: A little history lesson from auto analyst Glenn Mercer.
2: If I go back to, say, 1965 or 75, car quality was poor.
1: Which means there was a strong incentive to buy new cars.
2: A used car was a lemon, a junker was about to explode.
1: So automakers offered new cars at every price point. But Mercer says car quality has improved so much that customers who want something affordable can now safely buy used higher-end models.
2: So the entry-level competition is no longer Corolla versus Versa. It's Corolla versus a used Camry. Why wouldn't I buy the bigger car in pretty much equivalent shape for the same amount of money?
1: And so some automakers have abandoned their most affordable models altogether, says David Whiston, an auto analyst with Morningstar.
3: There's a lot more profit in selling a Highlander than there is a Corolla.
1: And there's been more demand for that Highlander too, says Aaron Keating of Cox Automotive.
4: We do continue to see a consumer that is looking for the larger, more technologically advanced vehicles.
1: But major price increases on those big new SUVs are starting to push some consumers to the brink, says Tyson Jomini of J.D. Power. Plus, automakers are eyeing the possibility of lower-cost competitors hitting the market.
5: They're thinking, you know, what happens if Chinese automakers enter the U.S.? What happens if a lot of the competitors build plants in the U.S. and can start avoiding tariffs or, you know, future tariffs or whatever it is?
1: Jomini says Stellantis may want to acquaint American consumers with its affordable models before any of that happens. I'm Daniel Ackerman for Marketplace.

0: We're going to talk about trade quite a bit in the second half of the program. Big picture trade war kind of stuff. But the reality is all that big picture stuff is made up of a whole lot of more granular stuff, which for us right now is element number 74 on the periodic table, tungsten. It's a metal that's critical to all kinds of industries, especially manufacturers that need to cut other kinds of metal. Most of the tungsten used here comes from China, which controls give or take 80% of the world's supply. And the trade discontent between the two countries has sent tungsten prices up 300% over the past year or so. That's according to the CRU group. As Marketplace Justin Ho reports, though, that tungsten inflation has less to do with tariffs than it does with another weapon in the global trade war, export controls.
1: A big reason why tungsten is unique is that it has a very high resistance to heat.
2: And so that makes it ideal for handling the temperatures required to melt other metals without it melting itself.
1: That's Chris Blench, CEO of Mavericks Manufacturing Partners, a company near San Diego that makes components for the energy and defense sectors. Blench says tungsten's commonly used as the electrode when welding parts for those sectors.
2: All of our aircraft, missile systems, nuclear, right? So the nuclear power plants for submarines and aircraft carriers, they'll use a lot of this particular kind of a process using tungsten.
1: About once a month, Mavericks Manufacturing Partners will order a 10-pack of tungsten electrodes, which are the thin rods that go into welding tools. But last fall, the company noticed that prices were starting to rise. So Joe Thompson, the company's chief operating officer, loaded up on a year's supply.
3: Because at that time, it wasn't really a huge cost, right? But we can stock it.
1: Thompson says that ended up being the right call. Prices of those 10 packs have more than tripled in the time since, in part because there's a lot of demand from the defense sector. Tungsten's used to make torpedoes and armor-piercing ammunition. Nicola Sanasi with CRU Group says that's partly because of the Iran war and because Europe's spending more on defense.
4: If we look at the particular example of Germany, we see that Germany is reconverting part of the manufacturing operations into military projects.
1: But the reason why prices have skyrocketed this year also has to do with supply, since China controls so much of the market.
4: China has implemented export restrictions, meaning that only those who get a license can actually sell tungsten overseas.
1: China's trying to hang on to its tungsten, along with other critical metals, to safeguard its own interests, says Leah Fahey, senior China economist with Capital Economics.
5: But equally, the other key thing is that it's being used as a bargaining tool in a way of kind of causing pain to the U.S. and the U.S.'s allies.
1: That's partly because of the Trump and Biden administration's tariff policies, but it's also because the U.S. has been using its own export controls on China.
5: One of the key things that the U.S. has been doing to restrict China in recent years is restricting China's access to U.S. semiconductors and the products used to make those semiconductors.
1: There are efforts in the U.S. and elsewhere to find more sources of tungsten. But Damian Ma, with the think tank Carnegie China, says that mines are a risky proposition that would require more than the private sector.
6: This is why China has succeeded, is that they've applied basically economy-wide industrial policy to get these strategic metals, because the markets were not really going to be investing in these areas.
1: The U.S. has awarded money to companies to study the possibility of domestic tungsten mining, but any new source would be at least years away. And until then, companies are beholden to whatever China decides to do.
7: I think the world's waking up to the fact that if any one country controls a commodity, it's a high risk for the whole world.
1: That's Brendan Moore, co-owner of Wolftooth Components, a company near Minneapolis that makes bike parts. It uses tungsten tools to whittle down blocks of aluminum into pedals, gears, and other components. Moore says the company spends a few $1,000s a month on these tools. And over the past year, prices have nearly doubled.
7: A few $1,000s isn't life-changing for a machine shop the size of ours, but it's significant enough that you see it in the numbers.
1: Moore says the company can resharpen the tools so they last longer. But beyond that, there's not much else he can do.
7: It's just another one of those things where, like aluminum prices going up or anything else, electricity going up, we largely just have to eat it in the short term.
1: Moore says he really doesn't want to pass the cost on to his customers. But if tungsten stays expensive, he might have to. I'm Justin Ho for Marketplace.

0: Well, let's see. We've talked about spaceships with SpaceX, cars too with Stellantis. Now, how about boats, fishing boats in particular, in the, say, 20 to 30-foot range? Here's today's installment of our series, My Economy.
1: My name is Matyash Kreidler. I'm the owner and operator of a small-scale fishing company on Oahu, Hawaii. I'm still somewhat in the transition to it. I started about 5-6 years ago, going out for fun on the weekends. I was in the Army for about 8 years, and then I got out of that in 2019, and I was teaching middle school. Last year, I moved more toward full-time fishing. Originally, the goal was just to cover expenses and then make a little bit of money. And then last year, I was trying to at least pay for the mortgage. And then my wife is a teacher. She pays for the rest right now. Right now is the very beginning of ahi season. A lot of what I catch, I sell to local families. Sometimes when I have more than I can unload myself, I take it to the auction block over in Honolulu. There are lots of other fishermen who go out and try to make a living by fishing commercially. A lot of them have other jobs too, contractors, or they'll do construction or kind of whatever work they can to supplement fishing, because as fun as it is and as good as it can be, lots of times when the fish are biting good, then everybody's catching, which pushes the price down. And then other times, there's not much biting, and you have to put a lot of time and a lot of resources into just getting a few. I've gotten a master's in diplomacy and military studies and in cybersecurity, but I don't really want to do either of those things after having studied them. Being able to sell your catch is super satisfying. I don't know if I'll ever get to the point where I'll be able to like make a full living off of it, and definitely won't ever get rich doing it, but as long as I can get by doing something that I love, that's kind of all I need.
0: There you go, right? Matyash Kreidler, fishing for a living in Oahu, in Hawaii. This series only works with your stories, you know, so share them with us if you like. Marketplace.org is where you can do that.

0: Coming up,
1: we have to fight a trade war. You're not allowed to say, I don't want to play in this game.
0: So how do you win? First, though, let's do the numbers. Dow Industrial's up 276 today, 0.6%, 50,285. The NASDAQ added 22 points, 0.1%, 26,293. The S&P 500 gained 12 points, 0.2%, 74.45. The federal government is going to be investing $2 billion in companies developing quantum computing. The money is coming from the CHIPS Act, signed by President Biden. International Business Machines will get a $1 billion investment for new quantum venture. IBM accumulated 12.4% on the day. Chipmaker Global Foundries, that's roughly a third of that. It added almost 15% today. Deere & Company reported its second quarter profits were down thanks to sluggish demand for heavy farm equipment. We talked about the farm economy the other day. Deere down 5.2%. 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

0: This is Marketplace. I'm Kai Ryssdal. It's a week now since President Trump's meeting with Chinese President Xi Jinping. The results of those talks were honestly a little vague, but more talks do seem to be in the offing. As of right now, we have been in a trade war with China for 8 years, and we cover it a lot. Today, though, we're going to do trade policy writ large, and we're going to do it by talking about a book by Soumaya Keynes. She's a columnist at the Financial Times, and Chad Bown, he's a senior fellow at the Peterson Institute for International Economics. And their book is called How to Win a Trade War, An Optimistic Guide to an Anxious Global Economy. Welcome to the program. It's good to have you on.
1: Good to be here.
2: Thanks for having us.
0: Would one of you please, just so we all have the same definition here, tell me what a trade war is?
2: Yeah, well, that's a big question. I think most people think of trade wars as Trump-style tariff attacks. And what we are saying is that trade wars are much broader than that, right? So trade wars involve parties weaponizing trade flows, using trade to coerce other actors, make others do what they want. It's a scary world out there.
0: I was told, Chad Bown, that one cannot win a trade war, and yet here you and Soumaya are having written a whole book about it. Help me out here.
1: Well, I was actually one of the people who used to say such a thing.
0: I think you said it to me on this program, actually.
1: I think I have. But that was the old world, and unfortunately, we're in a new world now where we have to fight a trade war. You're not allowed to say, I don't want to play in this game. And given that, the way to win is to do the best that you can. Sometimes that's to minimize your wounds, but we think there's actually more opportunities there than that, that you can actually do better if you actually learn how to fight.
0: Well, go on, one of you, because we all know that trade wars are not great and it's not going great.
2: Yeah, so there are essentially two big trade wars happening right now, right? You've got the trade war that President Trump started on everyone. But then you've also got the slower burn trade war that China is essentially fighting with the rest of the world. And this is essentially what Trump is distracting from, right? By fighting trade wars with everyone else, he's distracting from that big problem. So step one of winning a trade war is identify the right trade war. But also logistics win real wars, right? And so winning a trade war means doing the prep, means identifying where you're weak, identifying where you're strong, considering all the weaponry. So stockpiling, giving companies handouts. In this world of economic conflict, we have to consider these weapons because that's the world we're in. Everyone else is fighting dirty. And so unfortunately, we've got to learn how to as well.
0: Chad, does it ever strike you or does it ever occur to you how amazing it is that we're here? You're a guy who spent his whole life on trade and trade policy, right, in academia and in the government. And here you are now, literally in the middle of a trade war.
1: It really does. It's at some level a little bit surreal. We've thought so hard about how it is that you actually do need to use things like subsidies in industrial policy, stockpiling, and tariffs to get yourself out of these situations. It is a little bit weird to realize that, yeah, I'm now saying this, but it's the reality that we're now in. And China is really a big part of this story. And these are some of the tools that you have to figure out how to use effectively when you're going to engage with China in a trade war.
0: The thing is, though, Soumaya, so let's go back before Trump won, right? Before the original steel and aluminum tariffs in the previous 40-ish, maybe 80-ish years. It's not like global trade was great, but there were rules and there were things that people did and didn't do. And it kind of seems like they don't apply anymore, right?
2: Yeah, and I think that's for a couple of reasons, right? I mean, the obvious one is that President Trump is not a rule-abiding guy, right? It's not his personality type. Uh-huh. But also, we've got China's system, and there are certain aspects of it that are just not really compatible with the rules that we have now. The rules of the trading system are supposed to constrain the way that governments give money to their companies, to give them handouts, to give them a competitive advantage. Now, the problem is that the way China gives out subsidies is incredibly opaque, incredibly hard to pin down. And so those old rules just didn't work. And for a while we tried, but we just have to accept the world we're in right now.
0: Chad, I don't want to go too deep on the great man theory of history, but you and Soumaya had a piece in the New York Times the other day about the recent summit between President Trump and President Xi. And you two basically, I'm paraphrasing, you correct me if I'm wrong, this is never going to work with those two guys in charge, basically.
1: They're not seeking to get to a solution, I think, on this problem. And so what we argued is you probably do need to have a different approach between these two economies. And one of it is to recognize that, especially on the case of the Chinese side, they have built up so much market dominance in manufacturing sectors. We all know now these examples of rare earths and permanent magnets that U.S. companies are reliant on to be able to make things here at home, that you have to do something about that, right? You need to reduce those dependencies somehow. And right now, those two players, really, they've got a short-term truce. We're not going to raise tariffs on you if you give us some of those rare earths and permanent magnets. But they haven't come to a resolution between themselves allowing us to reduce that dependency on the United States side. And what we would propose is a way to actually tackle that kind of problem to prevent it from spilling up and escalating in a way that it did really last year, which was the root of some of the problems in the relationship between the two countries.
2: Just to jump on that, you know, in an ideal situation, the U.S. would say, look, we are going to, you know, we're going to borrow less money. We're going to do policies at home. That means that the trade deficit would fall. The Chinese would spend a bit more themselves. They would import a bit more. But for that to happen, both Trump and Xi would need to have personality transplants, I think was the line in the New York Times piece, right? It's not going to happen. And so, again, we can't wish that we were in that perfect world. We've got to be pragmatic. And maybe the best we can do is manage the fallout as these two, you know, leaders or, you know, countries really thinking about the longer term are trying to reduce their overdependencies on each other.
0: Okay, so look, not to quibble with the choice of the subtitle here. The book is called How to Win a Trade War, An Optimistic Guide to an Anxious Global Economy. When do we get to the optimistic part?
2: Yeah, this is my confession. Okay, so I think it is optimistic in that we're really not trying to throw up our hands and say, oh, isn't it all terrible? And, you know, woe is me. There are things you can do. There are ways to fight a trade war better. Where we are a bit pessimistic is how long it's going to take to get to something stable, right? And that could take a really long time. If you look back at the 20th century, it took decades. It took the Second World War to persuade people that actually we need some kind of stable system. And, you know, fingers crossed that we don't need that again.
0: Chad Bowen, you get the last word. Decades and decades. That's a bit daunting.
1: It is. But again, I'm with Sameha. We have to be optimistic about this. We do have a lot of lessons from economic evidence, from history, about how to manage the challenges that we are facing right now, how to do things better. And that's where some of the optimism comes from. Right now, I think we're in a place where we're not doing that well. We can do it better. Here's a guide to show us the way.
0: Chad Bowen, Sameha Keynes. Their book is called How to Win a Trade War. Thanks, you two. Appreciate your time.
2: Thanks
1: for having us.

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1: All right, we got to go. 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Will Story is the supervising senior producer, and I'm Kai Rizdal. We will see you tomorrow, everybody.

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5: From WHYY in Philadelphia, I'm Terry Gross with Fresh Air. Today, Rose Byrne. She starred in Bridesmaids, Neighbors, Platonic, Damages, and If I Had Legs, I'd Kick You, about a woman who's spiraling, trying to care for her sick daughter while her own life is unraveling.
6: She really sort of plays with the edge of consciousness, I think, in many ways, and tapped into sort of like the monster within and the fear of being a parent and the horror of being a parent.
5: Byrne's raw performance won a Golden Globe and an Oscar nomination this year. Now she's nominated for a Tony for her performance in a revival of Noel Coward's play Fallen Angels. Later, TV critic David Bianculli on the end of The Late Show with Stephen Colbert. The final episode airs tonight. First News.
7: Live from NPR News in Washington, I'm Ryland Barton. President Trump is again threatening a U.S. military intervention in Cuba. He says past presidents have considered intervening in Cuba for decades, but that, quote, it looks like I'll be the one that does it. Yesterday, the Trump administration announced criminal charges against former Cuban President Raul Castro. Many believe Trump is following the same playbook he did when the U.S. ousted Venezuelan President Nicolas Maduro, as NPR's Ryan Lucas explains.
8: The Trump administration also has ramped up pressure on the island, squeezed it economically, and now we have the Castro indictment, which some people certainly see as a prelude to potential military action. Cuba's president, in fact, yesterday accused the U.S. of trying to create a pretext to attack the country. Now, potential U.S. military action could target just Castro, or it could target Cuba more generally. But either way, experts say it's unclear that the Cuban government would respond the same way that Venezuela's did.
7: NPR's Ryan Lucas reporting. President Trump wanted Congress to fund ICE and Border Patrol by June 1st. Then he started pushing lawmakers to fund his White House ballroom project. And he created a nearly $1.8 billion fund that may grant money to January 6th Capitol rioters. NPR's Eric McDaniel reports negotiations fell apart. And now Congress is leaving town for a week-long recess.
9: Asked about President Trump's fund that he says will pay reparations to folks unjustly persecuted by the government, Senator Lisa Murkowski, Republican of Alaska, had this to say.
10: I don't like it.
9: Here's Senate Republican Majority Leader John Thune on the same issue.
11: I think that there are and will be continue to be a lot of questions around that the administration is going to have to answer.
9: Thune said the fund concerns are linked to why these votes are delayed. Republicans were all set to pass 3 years of funding for immigration enforcement. They control both chambers of Congress, albeit with narrow margins. But when those slim majorities come up against controversial policies, the math stops working. Eric McDaniel, NPR News, Washington.
7: AI is quietly making its way into some therapy offices as tools record sessions and generate clinical notes. Critics worry the technology could undermine trust, as NPR's Windsor Johnston reports.
12: Molly Quinn says her therapist recorded her using an AI note-taking tool without her consent.
13: It felt like a violation, and the more that I thought about it, I just started getting like more and more sick to my stomach.
12: Many therapists are increasingly using AI tools to transcribe sessions to generate notes for insurance and medical records. Marissa Cohen is a couples therapist in New York who refused. increasingly using AI tools to transcribe sessions to generate notes for insurance and medical records. Marissa Cohen is a couples therapist in New York who refuses to use the technology.
0: Clients know like something is listening to them, and that can alter their disclosure.
10: This is WXXI News. I'm Julie Phillip. Some incarcerated people in New York can reduce their prison sentences if they have a good record behind bars and meet certain benchmarks. But early release is not an option for inmates who have been convicted of a violent crime, like John J. Lennon, who has served 25 of his 28 years to life sentence. He says New York should pass an early release act similar to the one available for inmates in federal prison.
14: Organized crime figures get second chances because of the First Step Act. And they get the second chance because of Donald Trump signed the bill. I mean, it's just a testament to just how out of whack Democrats are, who have the majority, by the way, in New York.
10: Lennon has spent more than a decade working as a journalist behind bars, writing for outlets such as Esquire and The New Yorker. Throughout the month of May, WXXI is telling stories about Asian American and Pacific Islander heritage. Today, WXXI's Steve Johnson has a story of a Rochester group marking a significant milestone.
15: One, go!
16: 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Former members have flown in from around the country for a concert Sunday called In Rochester We Sing. The name comes from a Chinese poem about Rochester that was set to music for the group over 20 years ago. 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
16: 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For WXXI News, I'm Steve Johnson.
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5: This is Fresh Air. I'm Terry Gross. Our guest today is actor Rose Byrne. Known for both drama and comedy, she's now one of the few actresses to be nominated for an Oscar and a Tony in the same year. She's currently on Broadway in the revival of the Noel Coward play Fallen Angels. She spoke with Fresh Air's Anne-Marie Baldonado.
18: When Rose Byrne appeared on American TV in 2007 in the show Damages, it was clear she was a dramatic force. Playing opposite Glenn Close, she was nominated for 2 Emmys and 2 Golden Globe Awards. Then she starred in a series of comedies, Get 'Em to the Greek, Bridesmaids, and Neighbors, and it became apparent that she's also one of our most gifted comedic actors. Her work in the last year alone shows that she's so good at playing complex characters in any genre. She stars opposite Seth Rogen in the Apple TV comedy Platonic, and she received an Oscar nomination for her raw performance in the film If I Had Legs, I'd Kick You. Now Rose Byrne is on Broadway in the play Fallen Angels. It's a revival of the 1925 Noel Coward play, a farce about 2 wealthy women, married, English, who go a bit crazy when they hear that the man they had both been involved with before they were married is coming to town. Both Byrne and her co-star, Kelly O'Hara, have been nominated for Tonys for Best Actress in a Play. Rose Byrne, welcome to Fresh Air.
19: Hi, thanks so much.
18: Now, this play is from the 1920s. It was scandalous back then because it was about 2 women talking about having affairs with the same man before they were married. Had you known this play or had you performed Noel Coward before? And I'll say that Coward is a British playwright known for writing sophisticated, witty comedies about the upper class, you know, funny with a lot going on underneath.
19: I wasn't familiar with the play. Scott Ellis, who's the artistic director of the Roundabout Theatre, brought it to me and Kelly O'Hara for a benefit reading for the Roundabout. So that's how I discovered the play. Obviously, I was familiar with Noel Coward. I'd seen productions of his more popular plays, mm-hmm. I guess, that are done sort of very frequently. Like I'd seen Private Lives, I'd seen Hay Fever. Like I've seen productions of his other plays. But Fallen Angels was, no, I didn't know it. It's a lesser done play. So it was a really interesting discovery.
18: I want to play a scene from the play. Here you and your co-star, Kelly O'Hara, are discussing your ex-lover, Maurice, who's French, who you haven't seen in years. You're both excited about the possibility of him visiting. Kelly O'Hara speaks first.
20: I say, wouldn't it be too wonderful if he arrived suddenly now?
21: Oh, I should choke.
20: You're sure you left a thoroughly clear message at your flat in case he went there first?
21: Of course.
20: Mm. We're bound to get a frightful shock when we do see him.
21: Oh, I don't see why.
20: Well, he's bound to have gotten bald or gone fat or something.
21: No, no, he won't have changed at all. He wouldn't come if he had because he's far too conceited.
20: No, not conceited, a little vain, perhaps, naturally.
21: With those eyes, who can blame him?
20: No, and those hands.
21: And those teeth.
20: Oh, and those legs.
21: Oh,
18: That's a scene from the play Fallen Angels. Rose Byrne, you're Australian. You live in the U.S. now. Can you talk about your accent in this play? I would think it's some of this dialogue is fun to say, and some of the words, the syllables get drawn out, like the way you say eyes, blame, even teeth in this clip.
6: I mean, yeah, it is. The language he uses, the sort of linguistic gymnastics and the extraordinary vocabulary of Noel Coward is a delight. Yeah, we work with Kate Wilson, who's the head of voice at Juilliard, and I've been working with her now for nearly 10 years. And she's extraordinary because she's just like consonants, consonants, consonants. You got to hit the consonants, stick the landing. Like it's all the language that sort of is everything in a way. It is this brilliant sort of use of language that he had at the age of 25, I believe, when he wrote this play. It's all in the delivery and the kind of the pacing of it and the just staying very lightly on all of the language. It's a real tightrope. Yeah, I never tire of sitting backstage and I'm constantly rediscovering the words that, and he peppers throughout, like the word callous is throughout, which I just love. It's so delicious and just brilliant. And bitterly is used a lot. It was a bitter time, bitterly, and it's just these brilliant words that he uses that I've started to use in my day-to-day as I walk around in my life now.
18: You're doing everything bitterly now.
6: Exactly. It was a bitter time, I say, in the morning to my children, and they're like, what?
18: Well, it's interesting you said that thing about consonants, but in that clip we just heard, too, it's like the vowels, too. It's like what happens to the vowels in an upper crusty British accent, maybe?
6: Yeah. And also, you know, the lover, his name is Maurice, which is a wonderful name because it's like Maurice. You know, it's just like hidden truths in there and a hidden kind of subtext that we just dig and mine for every night. And vulgarity, words like that. It's just brilliant. It's so fun.
18: For a lot of the show, you and your co-star Kelly O'Hara are playing drunk, both of your
6: characters. Like an hour.
18: Getting
6: drunk.
18: Yes, slowly but surely you're getting drunk over the course of the evening. And so much of the comedy comes from that. How do you prepare to act drunk and how do you actually do it?
6: It's interesting. Well, his writing is so brilliant with the drunkenness. Like he's, you know, the switching of words and the slow decline and the volume. It's very specific in the stage directions. My character gets louder continually throughout this sequence of them drinking, which is very funny and very true about drunk people. They often get louder and louder and louder, and that's what happens to Jane. And then it's referred to in the third act that she was much worse than Julia. And she really is. She sort of unravels. And then there's a violence that comes out in the character too that is very dark and can also happen. I've seen with people when they get too inebriated, sometimes it can really, you know, it can be not reveal the best part of them.
18: Yeah, there's a lot of physical comedy in this play. It reminded me actually of kind of Lucy and Ethel and I Love Lucy as far as the physicality of it. Or maybe you're both Lucy over the top.
6: It's just such an honor. I mean, that, you know, that we stand on the shoulders of those women, you know, of those and like Carol Burnett, like they're just on a pedestal. Kristen Wiig, you know, the physical comedy of those performances. Julia Louis-Dreyfus, I mean, John Cleese, these are the people I put on pedestals. Maya Rudolph, you know, are just brilliant physical comedians. So
19: We've definitely pushed that side of things, which has been very fun.
18: How does performing in a Broadway show, 8 shows a week, how does it compare to shooting a movie? You know, even like something so kind of adrenaline pumped as your last film, If I Had Legs, I'd Kick You. I was just wondering how it feels differently, those different kinds of performance.
19: No, it's a great question. It's something I'm sort of wrestling with because it's kind of a little bit hard to describe in any erudite fashion, but it feels, well, you're trying to reach the back row, you know, so it's a... physically, it's just bigger. It is a bigger experience, and then to perform in a bigger arena like that, and to still remain truthful in that sense of, like, you know, I felt like I was screaming when I first got up, because we're not wearing mics either. There's mics on the stage, but we get up there, and I'm like, "What?" You know, "Hello, Jane." You know, starting to yell. Like, how do I translate that in a way that still feels authentic? But the theatricality of that, leaning into that too. So it's been a learning curve again to do that. But I had long wanted to do a true comedic piece on stage. Like, it's been one of my dreams. So this has been extraordinary to have this experience.
18: I also like that you do some hair acting in this play. Like, at your hair shows how drunk you are and, like, what may have happened to you over the course of the evening, because your hair is really big. And it actually reminded me of your hair acting in the movie Spy from 2015.
19: You threaded that needle, yes. Anne-Marie. I appreciate that.
18: There are so many fun things, like your hair, what you do with a napkin, and you and your co-star, Kelly O'Hara, are constantly re-pouring yourself champagne. Yeah. So there's champagne all over. So it's just interesting, all the different kind of props that you use.
19: Yeah, and that's, listening to that clip, the main thing about that clip is timing when I drink and when I eat. Because you're constantly drinking and I'm constantly eating throughout that sequence, which is fine, but it did take a minute through the previews to really figure out how to time that technically so it's funny, you know, to get the breath on the beats for the comedy, and also to establish how much they're drinking, you know. So it's that was again sort of a technical, physical feat to figure that out.
18: Do you eat the same things every, like, are you ingesting the same amount of
19: water? That was also a process
18: of,
19: like, figuring out what could be an oyster, what can we eat that is, you know, described in the play of what they're eating, and then figure out. Yeah, so that was also a process of figuring out all of that stuff. And but also really fun. I mean, it's so fun and delicious.
18: Well, what are you eating? You're not eating oysters.
19: So the oysters is a jello. Ooh. It's a yellow, like a lemon flavored jello, which is actually good. It's like very bland. And then there's one chicken sausage that we, you know, kind of nibble on. And then these like weird sort of like potato things with the steak, and then we have like donut holes when we eat. It's supposed to be profiteroles.
18: Yes. Yeah, you eat a lot of those profiteroles throughout.
19: I'm eating a lot of them, and they've sort of become, again, a source of some of the comedy, like playing with the food and all that kind of stuff.
18: Well, let's take a short break here and then we'll talk some more. My guest is Golden Globe winning actor Rose Byrne. Her films include If I Had Legs, I'd Kick You, Bridesmaids, and Neighbors. Her TV series include Platonic, Physical, and Damages. She's currently on Broadway in the revival of the play Fallen Angels. She received a Tony nomination for her performance. More after a break. This is Fresh Air.
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18: This is Fresh Air. I'm Anne-Marie Baldonado, back with actor Rose Byrne. She's one of the few actresses to be nominated for both a Tony and Oscar in the same year. She received the Tony nomination for her role in the play Fallen Angels, and she received the Oscar nomination for her role in the film If I Had Legs, I'd Kick You. Now, I want to ask about the film, If I Had Legs, I'd Kick You. And I have to say, I feel a little bad about asking you about it because you

0: talked about it for so long.
1: It premiered in Sundance back in January of 2025. And, you know, it seems like you've been talking about it. It came out late last year, and then you were nominated for the Oscar earlier this year. And it's such a great film, and you're so great in it, but it's kind of relentless, and I wondered if speaking about it was also relentless.
2: It was an extraordinary experience for me, honestly, that Mary Bronstein wrote this incendiary screenplay, and I just did not want to mess it up, and it was such a creative opportunity, and her and I have just, we hit it off and had this, a real experience, you know, one of those experiences in life that, you know, sort of creatively has kind of changed me.
1: How would you describe the film and your character, Linda?
2: I've loved speaking to other people about the film because it really is, it sort of defies generalization or description because it's sort of like a fever dream in a way. It has gallows humor in there. It's also obviously extremely, there's horror kind of tropes in the film too. I think Mary Bronstein really kind of broke the mold with the tone of the film in many ways. And she really sort of plays with the edge of consciousness, I think, in many ways, and tapped into sort of like the monster within and the fear of being a parent and the horror of being a parent and some of the joy too. But obviously she's in a really extraordinarily difficult situation, this woman. But I still can't believe the film kind of got as far as it did just because it was, you know, it's a small independent film. So it was just extraordinary.
1: Yes, the film is written and directed by Mary Bronstein, and it's based on some of her own experiences. Her daughter had become ill when she was younger, and she had that similar experience about trying to get her well and feeling trapped or the weight while doing it. And I read that you both did a lot to prepare for the role, that the two of you would meet after dropping off your kids at school and just talk about the script, about motherhood. Did any of the stories that you shared make it into the movie?
2: We were really lucky. We had a period of really like 5 or 6 weeks where I would go to her apartment and we just started from page one and just went through every single, you know, comma and syllable and dialogue and everything, just carving through and sharing stories. And as to your point, Mary Bronstein has shared that too. It was based on a, you know, something she went through with her own child. And obviously she didn't behave like my character does in the film, but the fears behind that and what went into it. And she shared her journals from that time. And I shared my own personal experience of being a parent and how that feels and struggles. And it was really a incredible period we had there. So then when we got to set, obviously it was a short shoot. It was only 25 or 6 days or something. We sort of had every conversation so we could really leap off and play the scene and discover stuff. And as an actress, I can't make any sort of decision until the other actor's in front of me and I'm, you know, responding to their, to what's happening. So I'm so grateful we had that period.
1: Mary Bronstein has said that, you know, she wanted to capture that visceral feeling of, you know, desperation, that mental state when you feel everything is falling apart because all these things. She has a child who's ill, and then there are all these other things that are happening too. And as these things feel like they're falling apart, you feel like it's your fault. Like it's this state of where you're so stressed that all these problems become equal. Then that felt real to me. And I was wondering how you and Mary Bronstein wanted to convey that, and if you've ever had that kind of feeling before yourself.
2: What Linda's going through of having a seriously critically ill child, you know, knock on wood, most parents won't have to go through that, you know, 99% of it. Isn't it a very extraordinarily specific illness that she has too? But I was sort of obsessed with, like, what happened before this? Like, what led to this moment of who was she before? Like, what, you know, because very little information is given. And I was like, I wanted to, like, discover this sort of, because she's got such a sort of streak of distrust of authority. You know, she's very defiant and like prickly. And why? Like, where did that come? So that was sort of our boring like actor homework that, you know, I was really interested in as a point of entry for the story. And Mary was, she's come from an acting background. She went to NYU as, to train as an actress. So she loves character and the details of that. So that was something we sort of, we discussed a lot of and sort of, and just also tracking the downfall, because the trap would be she's hysterical from the start, you know, and how do we, you know, and sort of to track that sort of slow decline. And also the isolation the character has put upon herself because she does not want anyone reflecting back her choices, which are becoming increasingly unhinged and irresponsible. And so she just has her therapist, really. And he is telling her, you need to get a good night's sleep, don't smoke pot, you know, these basic things. And she's ignoring that. She just completely goes off the rails. She has no guardrails anymore. So that sort of sense of isolation that I've seen with people in my life, if they're in a situation they don't want commented on or they don't want to acknowledge, they slowly remove from your life because they can't have that reflected back.
1: I want to play a scene from the film, and Mary Bronstein, the writer-director, is actually in it. She plays the daughter's doctor, who's really hard on your character, Linda, in this scene. Here, the doctor is trying to talk to Linda about how treatment isn't working, and she doesn't think Linda is doing enough to help.
3: Mm. You've missed the last few weeks of family sessions.
4: Yeah. I told you what happened. Our entire ceiling fell down, and with all that chaos, and we're living out of the hotel.
3: So we need to schedule something as soon as possible to talk about her goals and the treatment process.
4: Yeah, okay, yeah. Duh. Yeah. Mm-hmm. Oh, you meant now. Okay, all right. Let me look at my schedule. I should probably do that.
3: I know that you already know this, but you can't start letting feelings of guilt and control about this illness and treatment affect you. It's no one's fault.
4: That's right. That's what I keep hearing.
3: Also, I really need you to start taking care of yourself.
4: Right.
3: You can...
4: Yes. No, put my oxygen mask on first. Mm-hmm. Mm-hmm.
3: I'm just gonna have to get blunt here. So... she needs to reach her weight goal in the next week. If she does that, then we can put tube removal and discharge dates on the books. But if she doesn't do that, I'm going to have to reassess the level of care, because obviously something is not working here, and this is what I need to talk to you about. When can we sit down properly?
4: Yeah, fine. September 7th.
3: It's September 15th.
4: September 20. I mean, September 20.
1: That's a scene from the film, If I Had Legs, I'd Kick You.
2: I mean, I think it's hilarious. I'm like, that's funny.
1: Well, you know, it's funny because, yes, there's a lot in the movie that's funny. But, you know, when you were nominated for the Golden Globe for Best Actress in a Musical or Comedy, people were like, that was supposed to be a comedy? It feels like horror to me.
2: It's not exactly. Yeah, no, totally. It's not Bridesmaids. No, it's a different sort of comedy, totally. But that scene's so funny hearing it, especially because Mary's so serious. And
1: yes.
2: She's my friend, and I'm like just dying because she's... And she also looks like she's 12 years old, Mary, and she's playing the doctor. But that's what happens. All of a sudden you get to a certain age and there's all these younger people telling you what to do, and you're like, oh, my God. And so that was really... She was so stern and kind of scary as that doctor.
1: Yes. Let's take a short break here and we'll talk some more. My guest is actor Rose Byrne. She's currently on Broadway in the revival of the play Fallen Angels. She just got nominated for Best Actor in a Play for the role. Her films and series include Damages, Bridesmaids, Neighbors, Insidious, Platonic, and If I Had Legs, I'd Kick You. More after a break. I'm Anne-Marie Baldonado, and this is Fresh Air.

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3: K through 12 students have struggled to perform in reading and math for a decade, but now students in a handful of states are improving. How they're doing it next time on 1A.
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5: There are so many changes happening so quickly these days, it's hard to keep up. 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
6: On the next Science Friday, could a spooky rumble that you can't hear leave you feeling haunted?
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6: 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That's on Science Friday from WNYC Studios.
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8: Across the country are showing improvement in reading and math skills, but a decade of learning loss means most will start the next school year behind academically. From WAMU and NPR in Washington, this is 1A. Hi, I'm Jen White. Today on 1A, the learning recession. Since 2013, standardized test data shows that students' reading and math skills began to decline years before the COVID-19 pandemic disrupted learning in school districts nationwide. But a new report shows students in most states are starting to improve. We explore what caused the learning recession in the first place and what we can learn from the places where it's improving. If you work with K-12 students, what changes have you noticed in their reading and math skills over the past few years? Email us at 1a@wamu.org.
9: Live from NPR News in Washington, I'm Ryland Barton. The U.S. House has canceled a vote tonight on legislation to compel President Trump to withdraw from the war with Iran. Democrats had hoped the vote would be a turning point after the Senate approved the measure earlier this week. The White House argues congressional approval isn't required because of the ceasefire with Iran. The White House is rolling back environmental regulations on refrigerants. The move's intended to ease grocery prices, but it also relaxes a rule meant to limit greenhouse gases that contribute to climate change, as NPR's Danielle Kurtzleben reports.
10: The rule change will give businesses more time to comply with a 2023 rule that aimed to reduce the use of hydrofluorocarbons, which are powerful greenhouse gases. Flanked by grocery store executives and owners, the president claimed that compliance was expensive.
11: These people had to live with it, not only refrigerants, but a lot more, and it was making the equipment unaffordable, and the actual benefit was nothing. It just made it worse.
10: In response to a question about whether businesses will pass the savings on to consumers, Kroger CEO Greg Foran said his company is, quote, right in the middle of doing that at the moment. However, he did not elaborate. Danielle Kurtzleben, NPR News, The White House.
9: The former leader of a Minnesota nonprofit has been sentenced to nearly 42 years in prison for her role in a $250 million fraud case. Amy Bach ran Feeding Our Future, which had claimed it provided millions of meals to children in need during the pandemic. Her lawyer argues she has been unfairly painted as the mastermind. The U.S. Commission of Fine Arts approved the design plan for President Trump's 250-foot arch across from the National Mall. NPR's Rachel Treisman reports.
12: The 7-member commission, appointed by President Trump, approved an earlier design last month with proposed changes. The version that they greenlit was very similar to the original, even keeping the 84-foot gold statues on top that the commission had suggested nixing. Members of the public shared concerns at the meeting about the arch's scale, tone, and location near Arlington National Cemetery. The commission secretary says they got some 600 written comments overwhelmingly against it. Another federal agency, the National Capital Planning Commission, will consider the arch at its next meeting in early June. Rachel Treisman, NPR News.
9: And SpaceX has canceled a launch of the latest version of the massive Starship rocket tonight, just as the company prepares an initial public stock offering. When it eventually flies, it will be uncrewed, but a subsequent version could return astronauts to the surface of the moon. The company says Starship is key to launching more satellites for its Starlink wireless internet network, and it plans to use the rocket to lift cargo and eventually as many as 100 people at a time into orbit as part of its goal of colonizing Mars. U.S. stocks ticked higher today following the latest reversal for oil prices. You're listening to NPR News from Washington. Israel says it has deported hundreds of activists who took part in a flotilla attempting to breach Israel's naval blockade of Gaza. About 420 activists were flown to Istanbul. The flotilla attempted to draw attention to Gaza's conditions with over 50 boats. Israel called it a PR stunt for Hamas. A leading national science advocacy group is calling for a public hearing for the nomination of Jim O'Neill to head the National Science Foundation. The agency has